0: Our lives are shaped by what we keep and what we are willing to leave behind. What did Jesus say about this? His words to Simon Peter and Andrew by the Sea of Galilee were, "Come, follow me." And these men left everything behind, boats, homes, and even their families to become Jesus' first disciples. We may not need to leave absolutely everything behind, but clearly what we keep and what we leave behind should be guided by our faith. Perhaps the key question is not, what would Jesus do, but rather, what would Jesus keep? So I ended up keeping the picture, but my brother-in-law had best look out for a package at Christmas that seems heavy. Adventures in Faith, Faith in Adventures, is a local program of WRWO Community Radio, a portion of Here and Again Incorporated, a 501c3. Terry's book of religious adventure stories entitled Adventures in Faith, Faith in Adventures is available in bookstores and through Amazon, with all proceeds going to the ELCA World Hunger Program.
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Friend of the Devil recorded February 1st, 1978, Uptown Theater in Chicago. From Dave's Picks, Volume 57, that show performed almost 50 years ago, and then the show was released in 2026, officially released as Dave's Picks, Volume 57, Friend of the Devil, 2178. Between 1967 and 1989, the Grateful Dead released 13 studio albums. That's a great run by any act, but that number only represents a very small portion of the projects that the band has released after the band stopped touring. And here we are more than halfway through 2026, and we're going to look back on the shows and the releases that have come out in 2026. So we're going to hear some solo Jerry stuff, and we're also going to do a double dip on this next release, talking about Dave's Picks Volume 58. Most of it is a show from Tampa of 1973, but we also get in some stuff from Atlanta 1973 that was included on a bonus disc. So we'll keep track of the official releases here on the official tapes, and you can keep track of how many beats it takes to start this take on Beat It On Down the Line. The boys would always have fun with the intro of this song. Sometimes they would throw the exact number of beats to reflect the date of the show. So a 20-beat intro on the 20th date of a performance, or like the marathon 42-beat intro that took place on 9/11/1985 to honor drummer Mickey Hart's 42nd birthday. But you can count them up here. But by my count, I have a 14-beat intro into Beat It On Down the Line here on the official tapes.

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0: Thank you.
1: Around the table we'll go, meet first Pigpen. What a horrible name.
2: Not my fault, Jerry gave it to me.
1: What's your real name?
2: Ron.
1: Ron. Your fan club yesterday or something was telling me you're 21 years old.
2: Mm-hmm.
1: You look like 38. What happened, I know?
2: Couldn't tell you.

0: some early Grateful Dead stuff recorded July 3rd, 1966. And on the 60th anniversary of that performance, they re-released that show on vinyl and then also on CD as well. I have to say re-released because that 7366 show you can get on the 30 Trips Around the Sun box set. Now, that is an 80-disc CD box set highlighting the Grateful Dead's touring career from 1965 to 1995. So you get a show from each one of those years. And when it came to 1966, they decided to highlight 7366. And that is something how that is how the Grateful Dead closed out the first set on that performance, 7366. They closed out the first set with the track called Keep Rollin' By at the Fillmore Auditorium. There was also a brief Teddy's Bear Picnic instrumental in there. That was kind of a nice little tease. And there was also some editing because not, of course, everything was fully recorded. That's what some of the mystery and some of the joy of these early Grateful Dead shows. Sometimes the set lists aren't really necessarily confirmed. Maybe they played this song, maybe they didn't. The early show is really tough to keep up with. Not only that, but then you have the recordings that were mangled or not everything was exactly recorded, just like on that Keep Rolling By. And then also sometimes like who was on the handbill sometimes? Did somebody cancel? Maybe a band got added up there. And then you get these nuggets that you find on the official tapes.
1: Love is going to come on and do a set. We'll be back sometime later on in the evening. Thanks.
0: And so you got that a little bit there, but that is found on the recording of 7366 Fillmore Auditorium. Keep Rolling By is the track, and that is the first time that the Grateful Dead, until research proves otherwise, that's the first time that the Grateful Dead performed that song, Keep Rolling By, from July 3rd, 1966. Before that, we got something from an early show of Jerry Garcia and Merle Saunders. Garcia Live, Volume 22. That highlights a show from September 25th, 1971, Lion's Share, San Anselmo, California. We heard them romp through a Jimmy Reed blues classic. The track was called Baby, What You Want Me to Do. Jerry Garcia and Merle Saunders and that band lineup includes Grateful Dead drummer Bill Kreutzmann, Jerry Garcia. You also have John Kahn on bass, Merle Saunders on keyboards, and Tom Fogerty helping out with the vocals and electric guitar. Yeah, Tom Fogerty of Creedence Clearwater Revival. So just about the time Creedence Clearwater Revival split, Tom Fogerty started going on the road with and playing a couple shows with Jerry Garcia and Merle Saunders. We got into something from a Record Store Day, released at Boston Music Hall from 6/11/76. Good luck trying to find one of those out in the wild. A limited edition to 7,600 copies, which adds to some of the fun that is involved with Record Store Day. You get limited edition, but you also get releases that you normally wouldn't get anywhere else. And we heard Big River, something from the first set on June 11th, 1976, Boston Music Hall. And that can also be originally found on another box set that the band released a few years back called June 1976 Box Set. But now they're taking that June 1976 box set and releasing them out on vinyl, which is kind of cool that they're doing that. We also heard something from Dave's Picks Volume 58, which came out in 2026, something from a show of December 18th, 1973, Curtis Hickson Hall, Tampa, Florida. We heard Beat It On Down the Line. And what is cool about that run of shows, that December of 73, Curtis Hickson Hall, Tampa, Florida shows, is when you go back to the very first Dick's Picks release, when the band really started kicking it into gear as far as releasing archival releases. It was from that run. So that was in the early 90s, and here we are in 2026, and they're still pulling stuff from that run of shows. We kicked off the program with a release that was the first release of 2026, Dave's Picks Volume 57. We heard Friend of the Devil from February 1st, 1978.
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0: Thank you, folks. We're going to take a short break, and we'll be back in a few minutes. So everybody hang loose.
1: What a way to start, close out the first set on December 12th, 1973. Something from Dave's Picks Volume 58. Diving into that 2026 bonus disc, and we've been highlighting the releases that have come out so far in 2026. Not only did we do a double dip on Dave's Picks Volume 58, it's a show from Tampa of 1973, but they also threw in that bonus disc, and that bonus disc had some stuff from Atlanta of 1973. But we also heard some Dave's Picks Volume 57, something from Chicago of 78. We heard some early stuff from 7366 Fillmore Auditorium, San Francisco, California. We also touched on the Record Store Day releases, the Reflections studio album from Jerry Garcia's solo career was released for Record Store Day, and Grateful Dead. They came out with Boston Music called Boston, Massachusetts 61176 on vinyl for Record Store Day. And we also got into a little bit more solo Jerry with Garcia Live Volume 22, some solo Jerry and Jerry and Merle Saunders, really, from 1971. This is The Official Tapes. It's a Grateful Dead radio program where we explore the official releases from the Grateful Dead's vault. 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

0: I'm Kent Terry, and this is Adventures in Faith, Faith in Adventure, a program of WRWO Community Radio from Ottawa, Illinois. Today's program is entitled, What Do You Keep and What Do You Leave Behind? I looked long and hard at the dusty ceramic picture of the Last Supper in my parents' attic. I'd found this in a general store in Texas on one of my vacation trips there, and I brought it back as a gift for my mom. I traveled a lot, and my parents' house was full of such items, like a water pitcher from Canada, flower pots from Mexico, and pictures of Western mountains. Now, after my mother's death and the upcoming sale of our family home, I sadly was getting all these things back. I had to admit that the once striking picture now looked like one of those white elephant gifts that you pass on to your brother-in-law at Christmas. It was chipped on the corners, and the gold paint that covered it had lost its luster, but it brought back a lot of memories. In fact, that was the problem. Everything I looked at in the house brought back memories, and I knew that what I left in the house was essentially gone forever. Now, if we'd had a barn or storage shed, the situation might have been different. But my wife and I joked that in our house, if you bring in a cereal box, you better take out a cereal box. The garage was already full of several boxes of items that I just couldn't bring myself to discard. What do you keep? And what do you leave behind? I guess my dilemma is an allegory for life as well. Our lives are full of memories, and we're shaped by those memories that we keep and those that we're willing to leave behind. Several close friends recently celebrated their 50th wedding anniversary, and I thought how couples in a successful marriage have to do this. There are a lot of hurts that can be gathered over the years, but these are best left behind, and the memories of joyful times as a couple and family should drive the relationship. Conversely, we all know people for whom sad or unfair events from the past dominate their thoughts, and they can never seem to get past these issues. Our lives are shaped by what we keep and what we are willing to leave behind. What did Jesus say about this? His words to Simon Peter and Andrew by the Sea of Galilee were, "Come, follow me." And these men left everything behind, boats, homes, and even their families to become Jesus' first disciples. We may not need to leave absolutely everything behind, but clearly, what we keep and what we leave behind should be guided by our faith. Perhaps the key question is not, what would Jesus do, but rather, what would Jesus keep? So, I ended up keeping the picture, but my brother-in-law had best look out for a package at Christmas that seems heavy. Adventures in Faith, Faith in Adventures, is a local program of WRWO Community Radio, a portion of Here and Again Incorporated, a 501c3. Terry's book of religious adventure stories entitled Adventures in Faith, Faith in Adventures is available in bookstores and through Amazon, with all proceeds going to the ELCA World Hunger Program.
1: 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And now, a public service announcement from WRWO 94.5 FM Radio. 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

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This is the Downtown Soulville radio program. I'm Mr. Finewine. I'll be here for 1 hour spinning Soul 45s. My favorite thing in the world to do. I have some great records to play for you tonight. I hope everybody had as good a holiday as I did. Keep it right here.

Downtown Soulville Show, WFMU. In the background, Oscar Baby Jones. This is called Good Groove. You get the feeling they just kind of, you know, went at it in the studio and wrote down on the tape Good Groove without ever bothering to come up with a song title. That's my theory. I'm going to stick with it. Sarah James and the Soul Babies did Taking Care of Business. Vicky Starr, Cut Me Loose. Phil Curly Davis, Money So Short. Old favorite, Ruby Johnson, Don't Start Nothing You Can't Finish. And Bowlegs Miller and his band out of Memphis, Hunky Twist. Queued up right now is one of my favorite slow records. Let's face it, one of my favorite records of all time. It's by the Five Royales. It's called I'm on the Right Road Now.

Mr. Fine Wine here on the Downtown Soulville radio program. I usually play the other side of this 45. This is Johnny K. Killens and the Dynamites on the Deep City label out of Miami. This set's called Frenchie the Tickler. The other side's a vocal track called I Don't Need No Help, which is just great. I should play that later in the show, maybe. Aubrey Twins, Tyrone and Jerome, actual twins, did Poor Boy. That's written by Mac Rebenack, Dr. John. Arranged by Harold Batiste. With all that New Orleans involvement, I wonder if they were thinking about sandwiches when they recorded that. Poor Boy. Duke and Leonard did Just Do the Best You Can. Naturals did Don't Just Stand There. JD and Eddie, She's Given Me Love. Five Royales, one of my all-time favorites. I'm on the right road now. Let's hear right now from Ella Washington on the Downtown Soulville Show.

WFMU, Soul 45s every Friday night for an hour from 8 to 9 p.m. U.S. Eastern Time on the Downtown Soulville radio program. As promised there, I played the flip side of the instrumental I had played earlier. Johnny K. Killens and the Dynamites on the Deep City label that's called I Don't Need Help. The lyrics are kind of funny. We've been buddies a long, long time. You know, you help me out with anything I need help with. But with my girl, I'm okay. I don't need help with that. I can handle her all by myself. I've seen you eyeing her. Little Carl Carlton did Competition Ain't Nothing. Metro, Since I Found My Baby. People's Choice, Saving My Lovin' For You. And Ella Washington, Fragile, Handle With Care. This one in the background, The Grinder by Sidney Wallace and the Belairs. Got the Soul Suspects ready to go.

0: That's going to do it for another week's Downtown Soulville Radio Show. Thank you so much for listening. Hope you found something to enjoy. Stay tuned for Therese filling in for Nate McKay this week. We just heard from Timmy Willis. That was called Give Me a Little Sign. That's a Detroit record. Norma Jean from New Orleans, I've Taken Over. Gene Tune from New York City, Nightwalker. Lionel Ruffin and the Pharaohs, Humpin' to Please You. That's another New Orleans record. Soul Suspects, Handle It. I don't know where that's from. I could look very quickly.
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11: 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Today's program is entitled, What Do You Keep and What Do You Leave Behind? I looked long and hard at the dusty ceramic picture of the Last Supper in my parents' attic. I'd found this in a general store in Texas on one of my vacation trips there and had brought it back as a gift for my mom. I traveled a lot and my parents' house was full of such items, like a water pitcher from Canada, flower pots from Mexico, and pictures of Western mountains. Now, after my mother's death and the upcoming sale of our family home, I sadly was getting all these things back. I had to admit that the once striking picture now looked like one of those white elephant gifts that you pass on to your brother-in-law at Christmas. It was chipped on the corners, and the gold paint that covered it had lost its luster, but it brought back a lot of memories. In fact, that was the problem. Everything I looked at it, the house, brought back memories, and I knew that what I left in the house was essentially gone forever. Now, if we'd had a barn or storage shed, the situation might have been different. But my wife and I joked that in our house, if you bring in a cereal box, you better take out a cereal box. The garage was already full of several boxes of items that I just couldn't bring myself to discard. What do you keep and what do you leave behind? I guess my dilemma is an allegory for life as well. Our lives are full of memories, and we're shaped by those memories that we keep and those that we're willing to leave behind. Several close friends recently celebrated their 50th wedding anniversary, and I thought how couples in a successful marriage have to do this. There are a lot of hurts that can be gathered over the years, but these are best left behind, and the memories of joyful times as a couple and family should drive the relationship. Conversely, we all know people for whom sad or unfair events from the past dominate their thoughts, and they can never seem to get past these issues. Our lives are shaped by what we keep and what we are willing to leave behind. What did Jesus say about this? His words to Simon, Peter, and Andrew by the Sea of Galilee were, "Come, follow me." And these men left everything behind, boats, homes, and even their families to become Jesus' first disciples. We may not need to leave absolutely everything behind, but clearly what we keep and what we leave behind should be guided by our faith. Perhaps the key question is not, what would Jesus do, but rather, what would Jesus keep? So I ended up keeping the picture, but my brother-in-law had best look out for a package at Christmas that seems heavy. Adventures in Faith, Faith in Adventures, is a local program of WRWO Community Radio, a portion of Here and Again Incorporated, a 501c3. Carrie's book of religious adventure stories entitled Adventures in Faith, Faith in Adventures is available in bookstores and through Amazon, with all proceeds going to the ELCA World Hunger Program.
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2: There is no dark side of the moon, really. 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

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This is Floydian Slip, your weekly hour of Pink Floyd. I'm Craig Bailey. This is show 1578. Coming up on this broadcast, From the Dark Side of the Moon, Floyd from The Final Cut, and Umma Gumma. Also some live stuff from Delicate Sound of Thunder, our Floydian Slip-Up, not Floyd, but something connected. 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Let's start out with something from 72, the album Obscured by Clouds.

0: We started to hear about this drug called LSD, and we started to take it. At this point, things accelerated considerably.
1: Freudian slip, an hour of Pink Floyd.

0: Floydian Slip, your weekly hour of Pink Floyd. I'm Craig Bailey. This is show 1578, the first big hit for Pink Floyd back in 67, Arnold Lane. Also in there, the dramatic theme to the Moore film soundtrack from 69. Started with some other soundtrack stuff from Obscured by Clouds. It was the soundtrack to the French film La Vallée. The Gold It's in the was the track. Your chance to win a copy of the new Floyd album this week. No, it's not new material. That ship sailed. Yet another compilation. This one's called Eight Tracks, and that's what it is. Eight tracks from Floyd during the, what I would call the glory years of the 70s. And your chance to win a copy. Courtesy of Sony Legacy, details on how you can enter to win a copy of Eight Tracks. This is on vinyl. It comes in colored vinyl. I'm not sure how you can tell if this is colored or not. Of course, I haven't opened them. I want you to enjoy opening them yourself, so they're sealed. Details on how you can enter to win are at floydianslip.com/win.
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Is there anybody in there? Just not if you can hear me. Is there anyone at home?

0: plans to build a nuclear fallout shelter at Peterborough in Cambridge.
1: Three High Court judges have cleared the way for Cabot.
2: It was announced today that the replacement for the Atlantic Conveyor, the container ship lost in the Falklands conflict, will be built in Japan. A spokesman for Cuba moving in, and they say the third world country.

You're in the middle of 1 hour of music by Pink Floyd on Floydian Slip.

0: Floydian Slip, your weekly hour of Pink Floyd. I'm Craig Bailey. This is show 1578. It's Live Floyd from Delicate Sound of Thunder. That was the band out touring A Momentary Lapse of Reason in the 80s. I caught him on that tour down in Washington, D.C. A fledgling Floyd fan myself back in the 80s. That was the Dogs of War. Also in there, the post-war dream, your possible pasts from the final cuts. And we began that set with yet another reimagining of Comfortably Numb by Roger Waters. Officially titled Comfortably Numb, Reimagined. It features the vocalist Mona Mieri, Palestinian vocalist. Roger very outspoken about Palestinian rights. I'll leave that right there. Outspoken about everything, actually, Roger Waters is, I guess. But I guess he and Mona were involved with some sort of a film that fell through, but that was how they met. And they began corresponding, I'm presuming, through email. And that was how they started talking about redoing Comfortably Numb. And back and forth, they sort of rewrote a good part of the lyric with translators, certainly on Roger's end. He does not speak her language. But in the end, that was what they sort of came up with. So the parts that Mona sings, she actually wrote, I believe. And you can see that the English portions were largely rewritten as well. We're not big on radio edits. We're not really, that's not something we tend to play here on the show. That was actually the edit. It's about 3 minutes. The full version, about 9 minutes. You can find that online. Roger Waters, Mona Mieri, with a new take on Comfortably Numb.
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0: All things Pink Floyd. This is Floydian Slip, show 1578. I'm Craig Bailey. That is this week's Slip Up, not Floyd, but something with a connection, Creedence Clearwater Revival. Run Through the Jungle. Originally from Cosmos Factory, 1970, it also showed up on the compilation Chronicle in 76. And it's Chronicle that makes the Floyd connection. Just recently, that compilation reached 800 weeks on the Billboard 200 album chart. Something that not a lot of albums have managed to do. There have been five, actually. One of them, I know you're one step ahead of me on this, Floyd's Dark Side of the Moon, obviously. They've gone for practically 1,000. I think they're up to 996 at this point. So that's the Floyd connection. Welcome to the 800 Club, Chronicle by CCR, Run Through the Jungle. Only five albums have made it past 800 weeks on Billboard 200. Now, we should also point out that most of those are compilations, which is certainly an achievement, but it's not the same as an original album of new material. So Floyd's obviously new material. Do you know what the other group is? Brand new album at the time, 800 weeks on Billboard. Metallica's self-titled album from 1991, oftentimes referred to as the Black Album. That's the one with Enter Sandman on it. The others are compilations, Chronicle, Legend by Bob Marley and the Wailers, and Journey's Greatest Hits, five albums. CCR from Chronicle, Run Through the Jungle, this week's Floydian Slip Up. Also in there, Nick Mason and his Sauce Full of Secrets. Nick and his cover band playing out live the early music of Pink Floyd. Thus far, releasing only one album, 2020's Live at the Roundhouse. We had Fearless.
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2: 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We step up. We show up. And yet, in these moments, there's also something we don't do. 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We just act.

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0: Floydian Slip, your weekly hour of Pink Floyd. We'll finish it with music from 1969. Amma Gumma was the album. Number written by Roger Waters, Grantchester Meadows. Double album, one live disc, and then one disc of new material divided up among the band members. Each band member sort of taking a piece of that other disc, and that was one of Roger Waters' tracks. The one that we tend to play often here on the show. The one that we tend to reserve for the Halloween program. Several species of small furry animals gathered together in a cave and grooving with a pig. We don't get to that one very often. That's it for this week's broadcast from the Dark Side of the Moon. Remember that we are giving you a chance to win a copy of 8 Tracks. That's the new compilation by Pink Floyd, courtesy of Sony Legacy. It's 8 songs from the band's glory years of the 1970s. This is on vinyl. I think it's probably black. I was pondering the color of the vinyl because I haven't opened these up yet. I want you to be able to unseal them. I think the label probably gave us black. I'm Craig Bailey. We'll talk to you next week. Floydian Slip is a Random Precision production.
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devil went down to Georgia. He was looking for a soul to steal. He was in a bind because he was way behind and he was willing to make a deal. When he came across this young man sawing on a fiddle and playing it hot, and the devil jumped up on a hickory stump and said, "Boy, let me tell you what. I guess you didn't know it, but I'm a fiddle player too. And if you'd care to take a dare, I'll make a bet with you. Now you play pretty good fiddle, boy, but give the devil his due. I bet a fiddle of gold against your soul because I think I'm better than you." The boy said, "My name's Johnny, and it might be a sin, but I'll take your bet, and you're going to regret because I'm the best as ever been."

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And fire flew from his fingertips as he rosined up his bow. And he pulled the bow across the strings and it made an evil hiss. And then a band of demons joined in.

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And he laid that golden fiddle on the ground at Johnny's feet. Johnny said, "Devil, just come on back if you ever want to try again. 'Cause I told you once, you son of a gun, I'm

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We were both too tired to sleep, so we took turns of staring

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And then I saw the Jag slide into the curve. I know I'll never forget that horrible sight. I guess I found out for myself that everyone was right.

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1: 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This is Request Night, and we hope you enjoy the tunes you've asked for. I'm sure you will if you light up at Chesterfield's.

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0: Hey, Papa's on his way to cross the seven seas, so don't you cry, hoo.

our best until we see you again, and in the meantime, just make that next pack Chesterfields. Today is better tasting, cooler smoking, definitely milder cigarettes. And all you Glenn Miller fans will be glad to know that the whole bunch are appearing in person, Glenn Miller, the band, and the Andrews Sisters, at the New York Paramount Theater. And remember this, Chesterfield is the cigarette that satisfies. Glenn Miller and the Andrews Sisters will be back at the same time tomorrow. Paul Douglas speaking. 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

now, I would like to play my very favorite song in the whole world. This is a song I wrote for my darling wife, Julie. Well, I'm not much of a philosopher, but I've got a couple years on some of you. I will tell you that the best thing in this world is love. Amen. No, I'm serious. It was nice that God invented love for us to have. And I love my dear wife because she's the one that takes care of me.

0: Hit Terry, and this is Adventures in Faith, Faith in Adventure, a program of WRWO Community Radio from Ottawa, Illinois. Today's program is entitled, What Do You Keep and What Do You Leave Behind? I looked long and hard at the dusty ceramic picture of the Last Supper in my parents' attic. I'd found this in a general store in Texas on one of my vacation trips there, and had brought it back as a gift for my mom. I traveled a lot, and my parents' house was full of such items, like a water pitcher from Canada, flower pots from Mexico, and pictures of Western mountains. Now, after my mother's death, and the upcoming sale of our family home, I sadly was getting all these things back. I had to admit that the once striking picture now looked like one of those white elephant gifts that you pass on to your brother-in-law at Christmas. It was chipped on the corners, and the gold paint that covered it had lost its luster, but it brought back a lot of memories. In fact, that was the problem. Everything I looked at in the house brought back memories, and I knew that what I left in the house was essentially gone forever. Now, if we'd had a barn or storage shed, the situation might have been different. But my wife and I joked that in our house, if you bring in a cereal box, you better take out a cereal box. The garage was already full of several boxes of items that I just couldn't bring myself to discard. What do you keep? And what do you leave behind? I guess my dilemma is an allegory for life as well. Our lives are full of memories, and we're shaped by those memories that we keep and those that we're willing to leave behind. Several close friends recently celebrated their 50th wedding anniversary, and I thought how couples in a successful marriage have to do this. There are a lot of hurts that can be gathered over the years, but these are best left behind, and the memories of joyful times as a couple and family should drive the relationship. Conversely, we all know people for whom sad or unfair events from the past dominate their thoughts, and they can never seem to get past these issues. Our lives are shaped by what we keep and what we are willing to leave behind. What did Jesus say about this? His words to Simon Peter and Andrew by the Sea of Galilee were, "Come, follow me." And these men left everything behind, boats, homes, and even their families, to become Jesus' first disciples. We may not need to leave absolutely everything behind, but clearly what we keep and what we leave behind should be guided by our faith. Perhaps the key question is not, what would Jesus do, but rather, what would Jesus keep? So I ended up keeping the picture, but my brother-in-law had best look out for a package at Christmas that seems heavy. Adventures in Faith, Faith in Adventures, is a local program of WRWO Community Radio, a portion of Here and Again Incorporated, a 501c3. Terry's book of religious adventure stories entitled Adventures in Faith, Faith in Adventures is available in bookstores and through Amazon, with all proceeds going to the ELCA World Hunger Program.
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5: So here are the Village Idiots with YMCA. 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
6: I think we should pump some iron on this.
5: Let's do some nude Greco-Roman wrestling, okay? All right, well, I can't take any more of this. Look out now.
6: Yep, watch it. Here it goes.

0: That blowed
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0: real good.
2: This is the Herman Show. We're remembering Disco Demolition right now, which once again happened July 12th, 1979 at Comiskey Park. And with me, I'm very honored to have him. At the time, he was the general sales manager at The Loop. He is Jeff Schwartz. Jeff, thanks for coming on the show.
3: Hey, it's an honor to be with you.
2: First of all, tell us about your role generally at The Loop at the time as general sales manager and whatever else you were doing. And then we'll go on to Disco Demolition.
3: Well, I was general sales manager by title, but I was a jack of all trades. I involved myself in everything. The general manager at the time there, Les Elias, who on some of the Disco Demolition footage, you'll see me and him standing there. I was very close to every department in the radio station. And let's face it, when you're a sales manager, the station runs because of the money you bring in. But I was involved in promotion, involved with programming. Mitch Michaels, who was the program director there, was one of my dearest friends. And I don't mean was. He still is a great guy and a great friend. And it just was a special time and place. People like you and other young people that have these aspirations in this business, I can only wish you guys that feeling that you get to do something like this that becomes a Mount Rushmore event. When you can sit back and think still all these years later, it is still listed by Sports Illustrated as a top 100 moment in baseball. Wow.
2: So, Jeff, when we talk about Disco Demolition here, tell us about, first of all, your role in planning Disco Demolition and take us through the beginning stages before it happened.
3: Sure. My role for Disco Demolition was getting the White Sox, Mike Vec, off my back and move on to doing something else. So much gets lost in the translation because people like to over-translate. Steve got to The Loop via being fired by an earlier radio station in Chicago. And that was WDAI at the time, 94.7. And Steve was there and they were doing rock and roll. They were a really good radio station, I thought. And obviously I love Steve. He's one of the greatest talents I've ever heard in this business. And, he was there and all of a sudden disco becomes the biggest thing and ABC owned WDAI and they switched from rock and roll to disco and hence Steve was fired because I don't think Steve would have been really good in between Donna Summer and Thelma Houston songs. And now coming up next after these few words are the Bee Gees. And he got fired. Instantly hired Steve, who was not with Gary Meyer yet. That's what's interesting because Gary was doing at The Loop where Steve was instantly hired after he got fired. Gary was doing, he was going by the name of Mondo Meyer and doing overnights when Steve got the morning gig. And Steve started blowing up disco records. You know, blowing them up on the air, you'd hear, you know, he was the earliest rapper, I guess, because he would take the needle and move it on the thing. And that was it. So Disco Demolition was born out of an idea of Steve's hatred, not for the lifestyle, not for anything more than disco got him fired. And little did he know he would be hired by what was soon to be probably, I'm going to be selfish and say maybe the greatest rock radio station of all time if you look at the talent and what we did as a radio station. And Steve, that's how Disco Demolition was born, with him doing that on the air. Then one day, I knew Mike Vec real well, Bill Vec's son, the owner of the Chicago White Sox. And even today, you see the Cubs full house and the White Sox might be half full. Even today, it's been a Cubs town all these times, all these years. Back in 79, the White Sox were drawing 5,000-6,000 people a game. So Mike Vec called me, can you meet me? And Rudy Schaefer, who was the head of security for the White Sox, his son, I forgot his son's name, I had to meet him both at Barney's off of the Kennedy Yes Sir Senators. You know, and they're big drinkers. I'm Jewish. I don't drink. So, I mean, the bottom line is I met him there and we had a great dinner. Schwartz, you got to help me. You have the biggest rock station in town. We're dying. We're drawing 5,000-6,000 people a game, and we're doing the we're coming across with ideas. All three of us at dinner, thinking, what can we do to draw more people? And none of my ideas involve Steve at that level, because it's got to be mountainous to be Steve. Otherwise, I'm not going to get Steve out. If there's no money involved, I'm not going to get Steve out. It's just the way the business operated. And Vex said, well, what about Dal? And I said, well, Dal, you know, you might have to pay him if we do something. I said, but wait a second. Let me ask you a question. I looked at Rudy Schaefer's son, David Schaefer. That was his name, David. And I looked at him and said, you just put in the exploding scoreboard. Is there munitions there that we could do a live disco demolition? And both of them leaned forward, moved the plates away and everything. Explained that. And I think I was stoned. I know I wasn't drunk, but I might have been stoned. And I said, well, explain what? You know, he's blowing up fake disco records on the air. So what if we did a thing where everybody brings a disco record, they get in for 98 cents, and we take a doubleheader, and we have a big box, we put that, and your guys figure out how to make it look like an explosion. Vec goes, I love it. I love it. And the rest now became maintenance of putting it together. But that was the initial how. It never would have happened, and I said this in the documentary, if Steve didn't start blowing up, and it wasn't blowing up, if he didn't start doing disco demolition on the air, there wouldn't have been this idea. So what I did was take his idea and made it 3D. We put it live action. It was All You Need Is Love, the play and the musical in Vegas. It was the Beatles, you know, set to, and that's how it became. And then every day it was becoming bigger and bigger and bigger in terms of stuff that we were doing to get ready for the event.
2: Sort of like you're saying now, let's go into it a little more. How much work went into promoting the event itself?
3: Oh, it became full-time, nonstop on the loop, every break. Every break we were talking about it, because Steve, our most valuable property, and by property I mean nothing more than our most valuable on-air talent, was scared to death. And he has stated this. If it was successful and we drew 25,000 people, that's 20,000 people more, four times more than their average draw. And he said, but driving me crazy every day. He'd call me at home. He'd call me on the way driving in. It's going to be a failure. I don't want to do this. I can't stand in front of a half-empty stadium. And he used to always make fun of me and impersonate me. Steve, trust me. Trust me. Trust me. It won't look bad. And I meant that it won't look bad. I had, out of everybody predicting attendance, including the White Sox, from pre-sales, and they were worried about there wasn't a lot of pre-sales. They said, pre-sales, you can't do your album. There's not going to be pre-sales. You can't do your album. And I had the highest prediction of 35,000 people. And I think by 3 o'clock in the afternoon, 3 hours before the first game started, I think we were over that already.
2: Obviously, you were a main player in Disco Demolition. You've mentioned Mike Vec, Steve Dahl. Who were the other main players, if there were any?
3: Well, you know, we had Mitch Michaels was our program director, on-air promotion. You don't leave Mitch out of it. Had a promotion director, Dave Logan, was in the documentary a lot on the field. You know, none of the toys were movable if he didn't have the toy sitting there in place to do, because that was his job. Then obviously there's an old philosophy. Rather be lucky than good. And if you can be both, you're going to win 10 out of 10 times. Lorelei was brought to us. We didn't find Lorelei. She was brought to us by an agency on the West Coast that was trying to solicit this commercial idea. We bought it, and it exploded. And then she became the face of the loop at that time. Not the voice, the face. You don't want Steve Dahl's face of the loop. You don't want Mitch Michaels' face of the loop. You don't want mine, obviously. But I mean, she, the face of the Loop back then was Lorelei, and what was below her neck, the T-shirt. The infamous Loop T-shirt.
2: Jeff, you have a remarkable memory. So let's go back.
3: But I can't remember what I just said to you. That comes with age, but I can remember everything there.
2: So let's go back to July 12th, 1979. Take us through that day in your shoes.
3: Okay. Wake up. There wasn't enough showers to take. I was so nervous because there was no advanced ticket sales, even though I was saying to them, you know, I had to convince myself that I was right about advanced ticket sales. Showered, did my thing, probably, you know, am I exonerated? Is it long enough, 40 years, that I could say I did a couple hits of cocaine? You know, probably smoked a doobie on the way to the station. My general manager and I, Les Elias, went to Comiskey about 12 noon. And everybody's fidgeting, walking around and everything else. And then the strangest thing occurred. We're up in the barge room. The White Sox had a thing for all the press. It was called the barge room. And Bill Vack had his office attached to it because Bill was such a promoter that he loved to come out and talk to the press. He was an owner that would put his face in front of the press, not keep it away. And all of a sudden, I'm nervous. I'm walking around. Everybody's talking. And must be about 2 or 3 o'clock in the afternoon. Beautiful day. And I look out one of the windows in the bar, in the barge room facing the L. And I swear to God, there's throngs, throves, whatever you want to call it, of 16 to 20 year olds, all with that record in the hand, all with the black and white t-shirts coming in. And I mean, throngs of them. I mean, it was scary. And I go and get my general manager. I said, you have to come with me. I'm whispering. So you have to come with me and see this. He's looking out the window. And all he did was, you got a winner. My friend patted me on the shoulder and said, as a good general manager was, you got a winner. Congratulations. And then obviously, you know, the rest was history at that point. We can still talk about in-betweens. But, you know, I think they stopped counting at about 65,000 or 60,000. And had people lined up. The only other time besides the All-Star game, I think that we actually had people in the outfield. I mean, it was scary. I'm going to tell you right now, it turned into a scary proposition. Being on that field for the event, and you've got albums being flung, you know, because they stopped taking away the albums from the people. There were too many albums. They stopped taking away. I bet you, you know, and now you got the weapons of, you know, what the young people that might be listening to your show don't realize, these are not little CDs. These are giant, well, Aerosmith, you said it best, 16-inch records. And that are being, I remember Jerry Michelson, one of the co-owners of Jam Productions, the biggest concert production company in Chicago, and one of the biggest in the country at the time. Jerry helped the White Sox with security that day, and Jerry's on the field, and we weren't the greatest friends because I was friends with a different promoter. And all of a sudden, he yells and pushes me on the ground. And I thought, okay, he's killing me. He hates me. He's killing me. But all of a sudden, when I'm falling down, I see one going. I would have gotten the album right into my forehead. I think it would have hurt. I think it would have hurt. And it was scary. It was scary.
2: So after the whole shtick happens on the field and everything else starts to erupt, what was your...
3: people, you see it, and it's getting, it's really tumultuous. And we all said, let's get the hell out of here. Circus act is done. And remember that for a later question, what I just said. Circus act is done. And we all hightail it out of there. Steve, Gary, and Lorelei in their Jeep. They go through the center field tunnel. We're all hired out. And they take us back up to get our coats, and we're going to get the hell out of there. We don't know what's going on in the field at all. None of us do. They take us all through the back inner workings of Comiskey. They take us up into getting into, we're going to bypass the press room. And all of a sudden, I look at the TVs. And I go, holy, the S word. And I think it turned into the F word. It almost looked there was a problem. It almost looked like there was a problem with the TV, too much snow. It was people on the field. Now we look at the field, we turn around, we look, and we see this, and the White Sox are freaking out. They're grabbing Mitch to come talk to the fans. They're grabbing Sky Daniels, come and talk to the fans. They're grabbing Steve, come and talk to the fans. The fans wanted no part of it. It was like kids on a hot summer day that opened up the fire hydrant, and you shouldn't have, but you weren't going to stop them from dancing in the water. And it was from that moment on, I would say about 8:30. Nobody ever talked about the time. It would be the second game. It was in the middle of the doubleheader, and the first game kicked off at 6, so it'd be about 8:30, and I didn't leave Comiskey until about 3 o'clock in the morning. Yeah, probably one of my coolest moments was my general manager and I were sitting in Bill Veeck's office, and it's about 1 o'clock in the morning, and right away I said, oh my God, my fiance, my wife and I will be married 40 years in November, so a little bit after disco. And it was pre-cell phones. And I said, Mr. Veeck, can I use your phone and call my fiance? She's seeing about a riot. She doesn't know if I'm living, dying, or whatever the case may be. And he let me use the phone and everything else. And I remembered the call. It's a good way, if you anybody getting engaged, remember, you have another person to answer to. Funniest thing, we're sitting in Bill Veeck's office. And Bill Veeck was known to be obviously the great promoter, but also a great storyteller. And also everybody knew he had a fake leg, walked with an enormous limp. He usually always wore shorts instead of pants because he had a prosthetic. How do they pronounce it? That kind of leg. It's about 2 o'clock in the morning. We're waiting for insurance to give us a cost of how much damage was on the field because the loop was going to pay for it. And all of a sudden, he's sitting there, and his bad leg is up on the desk. And Les and I are sitting across from him on the desk. He says, I hope you guys don't mind, but normally by this time, I'm home. But I'm still waiting. Do you mind if I take off my leg? And he proceeds to unscrew his leg in front of us, put it next to him, and used it as an ashtray for his cigar. I ever write a book, that's being in it. I mean, it was an iconic man like Bill Veeck, and he felt so comfortable with us. He unscrewed his leg and used it as an ashtray. It was hysterical.
2: So, Jeff, you used that phrase, circus act. Why don't you elaborate on that?
3: When we started to get blamed, heavily, if you did your research properly, it wasn't a little bit. We started to get blamed for that. We started to get blamed. Even Mike Veeck, I think, had towed a company like an attack that we knew this was going to happen. What? I was the closest one to it, and I had it to 35,000 people. And to everybody, I used to say, we were a circus act. The promoter, the Chicago White Sox, were responsible for security, not us. We didn't come with security. The White Sox had to promote, had to be responsible for that. So when I say circus act, that's what I mean. Give us a break. We didn't know this was going to happen. We knew our power from the days of Loop Fest and Chicago Fest, how powerful we were at those two facilities. But we never dreamt. Dow had it in the 20s. Like I said, I was high at 30. We weren't responsible for security. We tried to calm everybody down. You know, once in a while, you can't even get your kids to go to sleep, I guess. And we couldn't get them to go to sleep. Harry Carey tried. You know, a Jimmy Pearsall haters would go years without ever talking to us. I mean, that we were disgusting to the game of baseball. We didn't mean to be. We were, you know, circus act again. We were the twirlers that come on. You know, we walked the tightrope, whatever. We were only performers. There was supposed to be maybe 15 minutes total. turned into a lot more than that. I still remember the next morning, like I said, I left Comiskey at 2, and obviously I couldn't sleep, so I got to the office, to the station the next morning about 7 or 8. There's all these TV cameras, obviously, all the newsmen up there and everything else. Dow's going crazy, and he's using my office because I'm an OCD freak. And my office is always brilliant. Having an office in the Hancock building that's built to sway in the wind, first thing I ever did always when I would come into my own office was straighten out all my pictures. I couldn't sit there because they were all tilted from a weekend of wind. And Steve used, and I had to just get some paperwork because I had a flight that afternoon to go to Detroit, one of our biggest advertisers, Chevrolet, based out of Detroit. Team were playing Detroit, saw it live, and canceled the biggest order on the loop because they thought our people were animals and I had to go to Detroit to try to save the business. Magic word, try. I didn't try. I didn't succeed the first day. I will admit failure. I didn't succeed. But I will admit I was off my game. I mean, I was so exhausted mentally and physically. But I was off my game. We eventually got them back because we were powerful. But and I did the right thing to them and treated them with respect. Went there. They didn't ask me to come there. I thought I should go there. And so the days after, and now it's turned into the years after. Every year, the anniversary thing, every year, okay. I mean, God almighty, do I wish I would have trademarked it. Maybe then I would have had a great idea. Number one question I despise. I don't know why. Number one question I despise from all my interviews in Chicago to the BBC in London, to other people being questioned. Whose idea was it? What does it matter? What does it matter? Everybody took and made the first part of the idea better and better and better. You can't get to the top of the stairs until you start on the bottom stairs. And so, yeah, was the idea come up at Barney's Yes Sir Senators, whatever it was called? Was that the initial idea? No. Don was blowing them up on the air. I took his idea, made it 3D. And then everybody else made it work. Did it overwork? Yeah, it's sort of like, what do they say, the Black Fridays where there's too many people and it's a riot at Best Buy because they're selling TVs for $50. And that's what it was. It turned into something none of us ever expected.
2: Now, Jeff, with the way radio is today and
3: it's still in business?
2: Okay. Believe it or not, a little bit. Okay. So, is there, and I think I know your answer to this already, but is there ever going to be a promotional event like this again?
3: Never. And you knew that answer going into it. It is, we would have been put out of business if we did that. If the same thing happened today, Bill Veeck would have been suspended by the Chicago White Sox for probably a year, if not always. We probably would have been sued for hundreds of millions of dollars. And by the way, I think there was only one or two people that were actually hurt at the event, which was one or two people too many. But it's, by the way, when you hear a riot of 65,000 people and you have two people hurt, everybody was having a good time. And other than Bill Veeck and the Chicago White Sox and everything else, never, never, never, never, never, never again. And that's a shame for young people like you, Mr. Herman.
2: Now, Jeff, my last question to you is, and perhaps the most loaded question now that we're 40 years out from when Disco Demolition happened, but what do you think the legacy of Disco Demolition is?
3: Well, I hate when I was questioned, I think a year or two ago, Mitch Michaels and I were on a panel at Elmhurst Museum, I think it was, and somebody's tried to make this, and I read even in the paper last week, from in the Tribune, some people are trying to make this homophobic situation. And my, what? I wouldn't have known what that word meant. I have enough trouble that I know what that word means now. That's not my personality. And back then, when I heard the word gay in 1969 and 79 and everything, I thought you just meant the happy person. I like the disco music. You know, it's one of those guilty pleasures. I still, if I'm surfing on my radio, Sirius XM, no commercials. If I'm surfing and I stop and there's Donna Summer on Ooh, Love to Love You, Baby, I'll blast it. Guilty pleasure. I'm sorry. I mean, you know, it just was one of those. It became a shtick. It could have been country and Western music, and you can't even call it Western anymore. It comes back again, that political correctness can choke you, to no end. That I'm so glad I grew up without social media, because I'm a very sensitive person, and I got really offended at the panel that was the guy from the Tribune did it. What was his name?
2: Dave
3: Hoekstra, a great guy, and put it together. And I got offended. Somebody else really started to deal with it, because I was mad. Are you kidding? Do you think we had time to think about it? The only one that really hated disco was Steve, and that wasn't because of the music. It was because he got fired by a disco station. And so then, of course, it came into his hatred of disco music, et cetera, et cetera. But so what? So what? You know, I was asked, and I think I'm the smartest guy in the room still to this day. I was asked, how many years ago do I think rap will exist? Boy, I hope people wouldn't have listened to me back then when I said, no, are you kidding? All of it sounds the same. And, you know, what is it, 10 years later, 20 years later for rap? I mean, so there I am, part two, idiot again. Legacy should be that always, to everybody that listens, always follow your brain. And always follow, if you think it's a good idea, do it. If you think it's a bad idea that can become a good idea, do it. I think the legacy will be in the history of, obviously, Major League Baseball, and in the history of rock radio. Nobody will ever do what we did. And you know why? We didn't try. If you plan it, it's not going to be it. Nobody, go back and look at everything about Disco Demolition. Nobody could have, because nowadays people would have said, okay, send me a proposal. What? We're going to blow up records. We're going to have people to show up and get in for 98 cents. You couldn't have planned it. It just, you know, like Elvis Costello sings, accidents happen. And this accident happened to make something bigger than big. And that's our legacy. Nobody will ever outdo this. Nobody will ever outdo the strength of the Loop black and white t-shirt. Nobody will ever do. Nobody will ever outdo the Lorelei. The gentleman who put it together was the name of Chuck Bloor at the time. I don't even know if he's still alive. Nobody will ever outdo that Fabulous Lips, if you've seen it. And anybody can go on YouTube and see it. Nobody will ever outdo that. So out of the terms of pride and legacy, it's that nobody will ever. You know, MMS was supposed to be the greatest rock station in Cleveland. Who was it in New York? I'm spacing on the name. Nobody will ever do what we did. And I don't know if anybody will ever have the amount of tremendous personalities that we did, that Gary Meyer started out on the Loop, doing overnights. Yeah, Sky Daniels at night, there wasn't anybody better. Sky was an absolute trip. Mitch doing middays right after, Mitch was doing afternoons. Les Tracy, you had to come down after Dolan Meyer. So Les was very even keel and everything else. He's probably the least talked about jock from those days, but he was great. He was exactly what we needed, batting number two. That was it. And I can't believe in 10 years, I'll be 80 and Disco Demolition will be 50. And believe me, I'm not going to talk to anybody anymore. I mean, because my cane might drop or whatever the case may be. I still want to be young and thinking about something at 50. When I think about how old my daughter is right now, that I have two grandchildren that are both 18, it gets to me. I was lucky I got into the business at the right time. And it was a great business. Will it ever be great again? Probably not. You see that right now, you know, and I'm not being negative. Yeah, I'm talking about the greed of 12 commercials in a row. You just can't do that. Everybody's got to look at streaming. Everybody's got to look at, I can't tell you the last time other than a live sporting event that I watched a network TV show that I didn't DVR. Why? I didn't want the commercials. You know, driving here today to meet you. Listen, I won't say what station, but now they're taking, there's gum that acts like Viagra, and I hear a commercial, I hear a jock talking about, oh yeah, baby, you know, with that woman, all you do is pop a piece of gum and you, what? But it's no different than if you're watching CNN and there's all that, drive on the highway, erectile dysfunction billboards. I don't know where the world's, I feel sorry. Yeah, we had mom pastors. We had where you could have an emotion. I don't know if the emotion can be there anymore.
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2: This is The Herman Show. We are commemorating the 40th anniversary of Disco Demolition right now. That took place July 12th, 1979 at Comiskey Park here in Chicago. And joining me right now, the promotions director at WLUP at the time of Disco Demolition, Dave Logan. Dave, thanks for coming out.
4: Brandon, my pleasure. Good to be with you.
2: So before we talk about Disco Demolition in particular, let's talk about your role at The Loop at the time of Disco Demolition. So tell us about your role as promotions director. What was your job?
4: Basically, just to make sure that the station had a high profile, do a lot of events, a lot of promotions, and we were spending a significant amount of time promoting the Steve Dahl Show. And Steve and Gary at that time came together, but it originally started off with just Steve. And so once Steve started to get a lot more traction with Disco Demolition on the air, and what he was doing with that in his show, you could tell the audience was really getting into it. So we started doing events, but as promotion director, in addition to, you know, being involved with getting Steve and a lot of publicity behind that, you know, we took care of the bumper stickers, took care of the t-shirts. Whenever the other station members went out on an event, I was responsible for organizing that and managing that. I liaisoned a lot with the sales department. You know, they would come in and say, hey, we need a promotion for fill in the blank. So we'd come up with something for them. And we had a TV campaign that we ran, the Lorelei TV campaign. I did the audio track for that with Matt Bisbee, who's still the production Jesus of Chicago. And we went out to Los Angeles and filmed that with Lorelei. So those are the kind of things that I did. Anything that had to do with promoting, publicizing, hyping the radio station, that kind of fell in my department.
2: Okay, and then when it comes to Disco Demolition, what exactly was your role in that?
4: Well, I was just kind of riding herd on it that day. You know, my job was to take care of Steve and Gary and make sure we were at the right place at the right time. I spent a lot of time talking with Mike Vec and the White Sox prior to the event, making sure that we had things lined up, that we knew what we were going to do, and that we could anticipate, we thought, everything that might happen that day. And so for me, it all started when Jeff Schwartz, who is the general sales manager of The Loop, came into our Monday morning promotion meeting. And the first thing out of his mouth, like it always was, is, I need a promotion for, and this time he said, the White Sox. So we had just done the Point East promotion with Steve down in Homewood, I think it was. And that had kind of turned into a raucous event real quick. We were down there and just thousands of kids showed up and we were at a club and we didn't think anything was going to be out of the ordinary with that. We thought we'd have a good time and we did. But as we were leaving, there was a lot of people there and a lot of people who couldn't get in. And somebody threw a bottle of beer at a cop And before we could blink, there were probably three dozen cop cars there. And real serious cop cars, like they thought it was going to be a riot. In fact, there's a an article that the chief of police wrote recently about that event. And he knew it was going to be big that night. You know, we didn't think it was going to get out of hand, and it didn't really, in terms of, you know, being something that was threatening to anybody. But before we knew it, there was cops everywhere, and people were getting shoved around, and we just kind of get out of there. But I remember going home that night and watching Channel 9, and there was a guy named Marty McNeely who did a 2 a.m. newscast. And as I'm sitting down in my living room, and I turn on the TV, and that was one of the few channels that was still on back then, I see this graphic, and it's a big black fist on a red background with the word riot on top of it. And Marty McNeely says, radio station promotion gets out of hand. We'll have details in a second. And so that's when I kind of knew we were tapping a vein with the audience. So really after that, it was how did we maximize the energy that Steve was creating and capture the passion that the audience was feeling for him? He had been on WDAI, the ABC station here in Chicago, and they had let him go. And when they changed to an all-disco format. So Steve came over to The Loop when we kind of changed it and made it a little harder rock station at the time. There had been an ownership change from the Chess family over to the Heftel Broadcasting Corporation. And so we hired Steve to do mornings. Mitch Michaels came over and did afternoons, which was great to get him. Sky Daniels was on at night. A guy named Les Tracy, who had been at The Loop with me, did middays. Billy, I can't remember his name, at night. And then Gary Meyer, which was going by the name of Matthew Meyer at the time, was the overnight guy. So when we switched over to become what we called the modal loop, the real hard rock loop, I shifted into the promotions department. And so my job was really in the beginning to get a lot of traction for the radio station to do that. Anyway, long story short, Jeff came in and said, the White Sox need a promotion. And I kind of raised my hand. I said, you know, I think we're onto something here with Steve and this disco demolition thing. You know, we had a big event at the Point East Club, and, you know, it might be time for us to, you know, go somewhere bigger with it because we've outgrown the clubs. And so one thing led to another. We spent some time talking about it. Jeff went over and talked to Mike Veck about whether or not we might want to do this. And we ended up choosing a night, July 12th, when it was a doubleheader with the Detroit Tigers. And so when we were sitting down going with the details with it, Mike was saying, well, so how should we make this work? I said, well, you know, I think the deal is we're going to blow up all the disco records we can from everybody who brings one to the game. You should charge 98 cents a ticket, because it was the Loop 98 FM at the time. I said, so for 98 cents and a disco record, you get in. And he goes, okay, great. And I couldn't believe he said yes. So when we put that together, we were on the air, you know, beating the hell out of it for weeks, you know, getting a lot of enthusiasm for it. So when we came to the park that night, there was, you know, a crowd, but it wasn't as big as initially we thought. And so there was a little like, oh, okay, I thought there'd be more people. But what we didn't realize were two things. One, it was a doubleheader. So you could bring a family of five kids and mom and dad to the park for $7 and see two baseball games, which was the deal of the century. And then the second part was, is that what they did was they would take the pregame sales, which was about 15,000 that day. And they basically say, well, we'll have that much walk up, so we'll base security on 30,000 people. And so, okay, fine. So we were there. And that ended up being, I think, the weak link in the chain that night, is that there wasn't enough security people. And nobody in their wildest dreams thought that 55,000 people would show up in the park and another 20 to 30,000 would be outside waiting to get in. But it was really amazing, and, you know, it was one of those nights that everybody will remember where they were at when it happened.
5: So leading up to Disco Demolition, you were obviously a main player in the planning, and Jeff Schwartz and Mike Veck, of course. Who were all of the main players, all the people you were working with to get this done?
4: Really, those three people, you know, and we spent a lot of time meeting with Steve and Gary, who had by that time become a team. And, you know, figuring out how to make sure that night everything went the way it was supposed to go. But it really wasn't too much. You know, we were going to show up for the first game. Steve supposedly was going to throw out the first pitch. That was about all the planning that really went into it. But we knew that between the two games, they would have all the disco records in a big bin out in center field, and Mike Vick and the White Sox were famous for fireworks. Anytime there was a White Sox home run, fireworks went off in center field. So those guys were pyrotechnically enthusiastic from the beginning. So all we did was really kind of work out that, well, all right, when Steve sings the song, then he's going to say, blow up the disco records, and you guys need to make sure there's an explosion, and that's really what it was. And it wasn't like we went into, you know, highly detailed logistics about how the day was going to happen. We kind of figured it was going to be pretty simple. Steve would go out, sing the song, we'd blow up the disco records, we'd wave hi at everybody, and then, you know, be off the field. And it turned out a little different than that.
5: Absolutely. You did mention you're beating the hell out of it on the air and doing everything you could to promote it. What were some of the things you were doing to promote the event?
4: Well, every morning on Steve's show, he was blowing up a disco record. And that was great. The audience would, you know, what time is he going to blow up the disco record today? And he usually did it right at the end of his show. And he'd play a song, and then he'd scratch it, and then the explosion would go off, and that blowed up real good. See you guys tomorrow. Bye-bye. And then he was out the door. So in addition to that, which every day was a real highlight of his show for the audience, all the other guys on the radio station were talking about, you know, Steve in the morning and everything else going on the rest of the day. But because we had had the big event down in Homewood at Point East, and because we were leading up to this event at Comiskey Park, we were promoting it a lot on the air, talking about it. Come on out. We're going to blow up the most disco records ever. Come on out and show your support for rock and roll. And that's always how we touted it. Come out and show your support for rock and roll. And so when we were promoting it on the air, it was all about come on out and join Steve. We're going to blow up these disco records and show our support for rock and roll. And so that's always the way we build it. It was never anything else anti-disco other than, you know, disco sucks, obviously. Everybody was saying that. And Steve wasn't the first guy to say that. People would call up on the air and say, Steve, disco sucks. Yeah, I know. I got fired for it. You know, that kind of stuff. So when it came time for the event, what we had been doing building up to it was just come on out to the ballpark, get into the game for 98 cents, bring a disco record, and watch Steve blow up more disco records than ever before, all in the name of rock and roll. And that really was what it was all about.
5: So July 12th, 1979, take us through that day in your shoes.
4: Well, woke up that morning and knew it was going to be a long day. So we had a lot of stuff in advance before we could get out to the ballpark. And that was getting promotional stickers together, liaisoning with the people at the White Sox, make sure they had everything together. And they did. You know, this wasn't their first dance. They, you know, they'd done a lot of promotions before. They were, you know, real professional people. And so we spent some time talking with them. And mostly it was just getting all the troops gathered together, telling them where we were going to meet. We had a meeting with Steve and Gary to kind of walk through what was going to happen that day, just to kind of refresh them with everything. But, you know, really, it basically wrote itself. We knew what we were doing, but we were just doing it on a larger scale.
5: And then being down on the field when all of this is happening, tell us about that experience.
4: Well, that was crazy. It was just nuts. What happened was is when we got there and we started the first inning of the first game, it was like 5 o'clock in the afternoon, so not a lot of people had showed up yet. And I remember going out before the first game. We took some pictures with the fans, with Steve and stuff like that, and Gary. And as we did that, we thought, well, okay, you know, this is okay. It'll, you know, maybe be better. And then as the game kept going on, we noticed it kept filling up, kept filling up, kept filling up. Then the banners went up in left field and right field. Then the signs came out. And then suddenly, about the sixth inning, somebody comes in and goes, hey, there's a lot of people who want to get in. They haven't even gotten in yet. And so we went over and looked over the edge of the wall, and there was just a sea of people. And they were waiting to get in. They all had a disco record in their hands. So when we left to go down and do our part between the two games, we went down about the beginning of the ninth inning and went down there. And by this time, the place was packed. There was standing room only, in addition to the sellout. In the seats, there were people who had climbed up drain pipes, snuck over fences, and there were an extra 5,000 or 6,000 people standing in the aisles. So the place was rocking, and it was shaking, and you could really feel it. And in addition to that, during the play-by-play on these games, there'd be a fly ball to left field, and on TV, you'd see this big yellow disco suck sign. And that wasn't anything anybody had expected. And if you were listening to the play-by-play on the radio, it'd be, all right, here's the pitch. Disco sucks. Ball outside. Disco sucks. And none of the radio people could filter that out because it was so loud in the stadium. So by the time we're getting ready to go down in between games, the place is rocking, and there's a lot of stuff going on, and the security people are running around trying to get their arms around everything. In addition to the 55 or 60,000 people inside the stadium, there's another 20,000 outside trying to get in, and kids are still climbing up the drain pipes. And at this point, we go, ooh, okay, this is about ready to take off. So we get in the tunnel, and we run out, and we're in the Jeep. I'm running alongside of the Jeep, and in the Jeep is Steve and Gary and Lorelei. And as we're running out, some guys hadn't had their records confiscated, so they were throwing them at us. And I remember looking up and seeing this, you know, album like a Frisbee coming at my head and ducking and, you know, getting out of the way of that. But when we came out into the field, there was this incredibly intense scream and release from the audience. They were ready to rock. There was no question about it. So we got out there and did our little ceremony and, hi, this is Steve Dahl. And then he sings, Do You Think I'm Disco? And he did a great job on that. And then he goes, all right, let's blow up these records. And so he says, ready? One, two, three, go. And what happened was is they had a bunch of, like, Roman candles leading up to the big explosion. And those started going off, and our thought was, when are they going to blow up the records? And so about six or seven of those went off, and then suddenly this thunderous boom, and this container with all these records blew up, pieces flying everywhere, shrapnel left and right, and there was about a half a second pause, and then the most intense release of energy I'd ever felt in my life, with the audience going nuts. They just screamed their heads off. And so Steve, that blowed up real good. And so thanks, everybody. Bye-bye. And by this time, you could tell things were on the boiling point, just on the edge of being out of control. So we hopped in the Jeep, got off, got down into the tunnel, and we thought that was it. You know, everything had turned out right. By the time we get down to the press area, we look up at the TV screen, and we see everybody on the field. And my first thought is, oh, they're running a highlight from a World Series or something like that. I had no idea that that was what was happening in real time. And then one of the security guys came up to Steve and said, they all came over the wall after you left. We said, what do you mean? Then we put two and two together, and it's like, oh, my God, they've all taken over the field. And what had happened was, is that because they didn't have enough security for the size of that crowd, when the first guy came over the wall and the next guy followed, and before long it was just like a wave pouring over a two-filled beaker, you know, just spilling out everywhere. And I think if they'd had enough security along the wall and said, don't you come over that wall, I don't think anybody would have. But the fact is they didn't have enough security through no fault of their own, because nobody thought 80,000 people would show up. But they did. And what happened was, is as one came over and then another came over, and before you knew it, everybody was all over the field. By this time, we'd worked our way back up to the broadcast booth, and they were trying to get everybody to go back to their seats. And Harry Carey was, you know, hey, everybody, let's go back to our seats so we can have a second game with the White Sox. Hey, no, nobody was into that. Guys had their shirts off. They were sliding into second base. They were playing around with a batting cage in center field. Small fires that were left from the fireworks going off had now become larger fires in center field and in right field. And everybody was just out there running around having a great time. There's a famous shot of the scoreboard that says, please return to your seats. Nobody was going to do that. Finally, the security and now the Chicago police had come in and kind of herded everybody off the field. But during this time, Bill Veeck had come out, and he had a wooden leg. And there's a picture of him on the mound with his wooden leg trying to convince everybody to go back to their seats. And that wasn't happening. There were still people running around. Then Harry came back on again. Then announcements came on. And finally, at this point, Sparky Anderson, the manager of the Detroit Tigers, said, I don't want to send my guys out there. The field is in disrepair. We believe that the second game should be forfeited. And at that point, the umpires made the decision. And so it was the second forfeit of the 20th century. And the Tigers won that game 1-0.
5: So as all of this is happening, I mean, it must just be unreal for you seeing all of this.
4: Yeah, it was. it was bigger than we had ever imagined. I mean, I knew we'd have a very vocal and a very enthusiastic turnout, no matter how many people it would be. But when so many people turned out, and there were people parking their cars on the Dan Ryan and just abandoning there so they could get up to the field. They actually shut down the Dan Ryan Expressway. At one point, we called back to the studio, and Sky Daniels is on the air, and he goes, "What are you guys doing?" I said, it's nuts. There's so many people here. We can't believe it. He goes, "You know, they shut down the Dan Ryan Expressway." I thought, no, they never do that. And so just every minute, every hour, you just became more aware that this was a gigantic event, bigger than any of us had imagined.
5: So tell us about the aftermath at the Loop after all of this happened. What was the attitude, the atmosphere at the Loop?
4: I do remember the management guys from Heftel Broadcasting and the guy who was the general manager of the radio station coming up to all of us and saying, "Be cool tomorrow. Be cool on the air tomorrow." And, you know, okay, fine. You know, we weren't going to go on there and, you know, tell everybody that they should have torn the stadium down. But, you know, Steve in particular got in a conversation with a guy who was the chairman of the Heftel Broadcasting Group, who was in for the event. And he goes, "Steve, be cool tomorrow." He was a guy from Texas. And so everybody just kind of went home at that point because it was, you know, we were just shell-shocked. It had been an amazing night. So I remember coming into my office the next morning. And this was back before there was voicemail. So if you had a message, it was on one of those pink slips that said, "While you were out, so-and-so called." I walked into the office at about 9 in the morning, and I had close to 40 of them. And everything from the New York Times to ABC television in New York to this and that to friends who had left messages, it was just overwhelming. And Steve was on the air, and he'd kind of lost his voice and was kind of getting through the show that day. And, you know, you co-hos, you were crazy. You know, he played it cool, as he always did. And basically just said, "Hey, thanks for coming out. Boy, it was a wild night, wasn't it?" And then the rest of the day was really kind of in recovery mode in terms of us trying to get in touch with the media and give our side of the story. At that point, really, the whole story as the media was coming to us is, what happened? And so we kind of told what was going on from our perspective, and that it was just an indication about how popular Steve was, how gigantic the radio station was becoming, and that we think we'd really tapped into something there where people were really celebrating rock and roll.
5: So, Dave, looking at Disco Demolition today, looking back 40 years, and especially looking at the way radio is today and media in general, it can or will an event to the degree of Disco Demolition

0: time when the loop was, you know, running television commercials on the air with Steve on there and all the other jocks. We had billboards all over town. We had spent a lot of money promoting the new version of the loop. And so we were everywhere. And Steve really just was the match that lit the gasoline that we had spread everywhere. And so suddenly everything just exploded. And in fact, the radio station had its highest ratings in history that summer. It was the first time WLS AM had ever been beaten by an FM radio station. That was back when they were the big top 40 station in town. And we had ridiculous numbers. You know, we were number one in teens with a share that was like, if you took the other five stations below us and added them up, we were beating them. Everybody had top ratings across the board, but Steve and Gary in the morning were totally dominant. And the radio station hit its high watermark in its entire 40-year history that summer.
1: So, Dave, now again, looking back 40 years, what would you say is the legacy of Disco Demolition Night?
0: You know, it depends on how you look at it. I mean, from a radio perspective, it's probably the most successful radio promotion in history. That part about it is pretty undeniable. In terms of a watershed moment for rock and roll, I think it probably ranks in there with a lot of other big events that are, you know, in the history of rock and roll. This one, though, was very much a listener-driven event. It wasn't something that we put on as a radio station to make the radio station big. What happened was is the audience turned out and organically made it an awesome event. And so for us, we took a good idea and the audience made it great. And they really made it memorable and historical. And in that sense, I think the radio station's legacy was piggybacked on top of Disco Demolition. I mean, the radio station went on to have a huge and successful career and had been successful before Disco Demolition. But if you're to look at a graph, there's, you know, growth, growth, growth, giant spike of growth, and then more growth after that. So it was a watershed moment in rock and roll radio, I would think. And certainly in Chicago here, it's amazing how it continues to be remembered and celebrated. I mean, I can't think of another radio station promotion that is being honored with a 40th anniversary commemoration. So that in and of itself makes it pretty amazing.
1: Commemorating the 40th anniversary of Disco Demolition on the Herman Show, thanks to Dave Logan, who was the promotions director at WLUP at the time of Disco Demolition. Dave, thanks for coming on.
0: It was great to be with you today, and thanks to everyone who made this a huge event. I know it's funny, over the years you run into people and you tell them what you did, or you talk about Disco Demolition, and everybody has a memory of that, particularly in Chicago. It was one of those events that you can recall where you were when it happened. And for something to have that kind of sustainability and to be that memorable 40 years later is unlike anything else that, you know, has happened in my career. But it was fun. It was great. We approached it with the best of intentions and got a little out of control. But it was a great event, and I think a lot of people had a good time.
2: Newspapers, all over the television, all over radio, all over the city, all over the country, and everybody's going to know us rock and rollers here in Chicago think disco sucks, disco sucks, disco sucks, disco sucks. Situation as a good commander always does, and there's no way I'm getting near that thing. So we have sent a Coho kamikaze, a demolition expert, back there to pull the plunger. And what we'll do is we'll count to three.
3: And then we'll

And so are the disco records. And they're gonna pop real good, I'm telling you, it's gonna be hot.

0: Kent Terry, and this is Adventures in Faith, Faith in Adventure, a program of WRWO Community Radio from Ottawa, Illinois. Today's program is entitled, What Do You Keep and What Do You Leave Behind? I looked long and hard at the dusty ceramic picture of the Last Supper in my parents' attic. I'd found this at a general store in Texas on one of my vacation trips there, and had brought it back as a gift for my mom. I traveled a lot, and my parents' house was full of such items, like a water pitcher from Canada, flower pots from Mexico, and pictures of Western mountains. Now, after my mother's death, and the upcoming sale of our family home, I sadly was getting all these things back. I had to admit that the once striking picture now looked like one of those white elephant gifts that you pass on to your brother-in-law at Christmas. It was chipped on the corners, and the gold paint that covered it had lost its luster, but it brought back a lot of memories. In fact, that was the problem. Everything I looked at it, the house, brought back memories, and I knew that what I left in the house was essentially gone forever. Now, if we'd had a barn or storage shed, the situation might have been different, but my wife and I joked that in our house, if you bring in a cereal box, you better take out a cereal box. The garage was already full of several boxes of items that I just couldn't bring myself to discard. What do you keep? And what do you leave behind? I guess my dilemma is an allegory for life as well. Our lives are full of memories, and we're shaped by those memories that we keep and those that we're willing to leave behind. Several close friends recently celebrated their 50th wedding anniversary, and I thought how couples in a successful marriage have to do this. There are a lot of hurts that can be gathered over the years, but these are best left behind, and the memories of joyful times as a couple and family should drive the relationship. Conversely, we all know people for whom sad or unfair events from the past dominate their thoughts, and they can never seem to get past these issues. Our lives are shaped by what we keep and what we are willing to leave behind. What did Jesus say about this? His words to Simon Peter and Andrew by the Sea of Galilee were, "Come, follow me." And these men left everything behind, boats, homes, and even their families to become Jesus' first disciples. We may not need to leave absolutely everything behind, but clearly, what we keep and what we leave behind should be guided by our faith. Perhaps the key question is not, what would Jesus do, but rather, what would Jesus keep? So, I ended up keeping the picture, but my brother-in-law had best look out for a package at Christmas that seems heavy. Adventures in Faith, Faith in Adventures, is a local program of WRWO Community Radio, a portion of Here and Again Incorporated, a 501c3. Terry's book of religious adventure stories entitled Adventures in Faith, Faith in Adventures is available in bookstores and through Amazon, with all proceeds going to the ELCA World Hunger Program.
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0: 40 years later, disco still sucks. The Herman Show, commemorating four decades of demolishing disco.
1: This is The Herman Show. We are commemorating the 40th anniversary of disco demolition. Obviously a big event in Chicago, and someone who was there that I'm very happy to be talking to right now. She was the Loop's spokesmodel back at that point in time. Her name is Lorelei Shark. Lorelei, thank you for coming on the show.
2: My pleasure, Brandon.
1: First of all, before we even get into disco demolition, let's talk a little bit about your role at The Loop. Why don't you explain your role as spokesmodel at The Loop?
2: My role at The Loop, I was hired to do a commercial, and the artistic director at the time at The Loop, the head of it, Les Elias, came to L.A., and he had a hand in doing this commercial, and they put a Loop T-shirt on me. And they pulled it as tight as they could, and they put a bunch of clips in the back, and they got somebody to light me, and they did a commercial like they've never done. Up until that point, they had only photographed my lips, but Les said, let's pull out. Let's see the whole logo on her shirt. Let's do it. And this was born the Loop spots, which became very popular, I have to say. It was a lot of fun. And I did a few of those and made appearances and just had a fantastic time, which led up to the famous disco demolition, which was quite an event.
1: And Lorelei, I think we talked about this before, but as we're getting into disco demolition here in our conversation, you were only in Chicago a handful of times, weren't you?
2: That's right. I was there two or three times for four public appearances. I remember Loop Fest. I vaguely remember Loop Fest. That was really fun. And Disco Demolition, and maybe one other time. That was it.
1: So when it comes to Disco Demolition, obviously you weren't on the inside of this event. You were going to be there, but you weren't in the planning stages and whatnot. So what did you know about Disco Demolition going into the event, if anything?
2: I knew that I had a part in the event itself. I knew that I was going to sign posters, which I did. I also, they put me up in a very nice hotel, and there was an executive party with all of the people who own the station, the CEOs, let's say, you know, business people. I was in a party in a penthouse, which was the exact opposite of going to the park itself. So I was with a bunch of people doing cocktails and drinking to them. And within an hour, I found myself going on a field with 50,000 kids on a tanker with Steve. It was a pretty amazing thing. We actually, for about an hour, we signed posters first, and it was a public relations event, and we knew that. I flew in the night before. I was supposed to fly home that night. I did not. I couldn't get out.
1: So going into disco demolition, Lorelei, I would assume that you had no idea what to expect.
2: I didn't. I thought that we were going to, well, I did know what the idea was. Bring a record worth 98 cents or something, get in, and they were going to gather them all and blow them up. It was a gimmick. That's all that I knew. It was fun. We were going to have fun. I think that Steve, what I realized afterwards when I was in the booth with everybody, with the commentators, that Steve got the kids a little excited, a little too excited, and they started you know, getting louder, louder, bigger, bigger, louder, bigger. I don't think anybody had expected that. But it was fun. I cannot say that we didn't have fun.
1: So going back to Disco Demolition, July 12th, 1979, when you're going out on that field, I mean, what were the emotions that you had at that point when you're about to go out on that field with all of those people there?
2: It was exciting. What I remember mostly was it felt like I was in the middle of a beehive. The sound was so intense because the pitch of the stadium, everything was in a circle and was all aimed down. So the cheers from everybody got louder and louder as it went down to the field. That's just how sound works. It was like literally being in a beehive. And then was fear, because we started ducking. People were throwing cans of beer. I don't think that they were realizing that they were throwing deadly instruments that if they hit us in the head could have killed us. But they were throwing cans of beer. We were ducking. That's when I realized that this was a little bit out of control. So that was my main thought going on there, was we have to be very aware of what's going on, because this could get out of control very easily. And I did have people holding me, holding my hands, trying to protect me. Steve was trying to protect himself. And we were performing all at the same time, because that's what we do. So that was my big thing, was, oh, it's exciting, but scary.
1: I was going to ask about that element of fear, because, like you said, people are throwing things, records, beer cans, and even if people weren't throwing things, that is so many people crammed into one spot, it could easily get out of control.
2: It could. Now, I don't have fear of crowds. I felt safe with the people who were there, because they were my kind of people. I didn't fear the people themselves. But I did fear the frenzy that could be whipped up with those kids. You know, that can happen. And it did. Lo and behold, I couldn't believe. I mean, I'll never forget that feeling of being lifted up. You know, two people literally lifted me up and ran me to the, an army truck afterwards. It was interesting. My favorite part, by the way, was throwing out the ball. I did throw the ball out that day, which I didn't know that I was going to do, but that was fun.
1: Did it end up being a good pitch? Was it a good pitch, Lorelei?
2: It was pretty good.
1: All right.
2: The catcher was very nice, standing pretty close to me, so I didn't have to go too far.
1: Now, going back down on the field, you know, when we're talking about you being on the field, Lorelei, you did mention there were other people down there with you, obviously, and of course Steve was down there with you, Gary Meyer was down there. Who are some of the other people that you remember being down on the field with you when this was happening?
2: I have no idea. I really That's don't okay. know who was there. There were several people with us, and I've, in fact, been in touch with a couple of people since then, like Jeff Schwartz, who was with me, and I did not know who were there. It was like being in a dream. For a few moments of time just kind of stood still. So I honestly don't know who was there. Steve and I were the main people, and that's all that I was focused on, was Steve. And Steve was focused on the crowd.
1: So if we go back, Lorelei, we're talking Disco Demolition here, and then after everything happens, you get off the field. What happens after you're off the field? Tell us about what happened after that.
2: They took us out in the same army, whatever kind of car that was, the army truck. And when we went outside, it was shocking to find that there were tens of thousands of people outside. There were as many people outside as they were inside. And they were so excited when we came out. We were waving and screaming because they did not expect us to be driving out there. And the car drove around, and we went upstairs to, I don't know what you call it, but it was a room where the commentator was at that time and everybody who was talking to the kids. It's where the news was. What do you call that room up on top there? I don't know, but it was a special place, all I can say. And Steve was talking to the guys, trying to calm them down. Mitch Michaels was out there trying to calm all the kids down. Okay, everybody, calm down. We're good. Nobody wanted to calm down. And that's when the mayor called out the National Guard. And we were all watching, and it was unbelievable. We could not believe what we saw. It was kind of sad, because it was a fun event that turned out to destroy the baseball game. They couldn't play. The field was ripped up. I couldn't go home, but we sure had a good time. We had a really, really good time. So that was it. We ended up, I think we were locked up there for maybe 3 hours, not able to leave.
1: And you said you were supposed to go home that night, right? But you couldn't.
2: I couldn't. No, my plane was canceled. I stayed in Chicago.
1: And did you go home the next day then?
2: Yes.
1: Okay.
2: And it was in every paper. It was pretty special. And I'm so happy that it's still being celebrated.
1: That must have been crazy for you because, obviously, like we said before, you're only in Chicago a handful of times and a few times. This is one of those times. And obviously, you know, going back to that day, like you said, it was all over the papers, all over the news. And this wasn't just a Chicago story. This was a national news story.
2: Yes, it was. But, you know, that's kind of my life. When I get involved in things, they seem to take on a life of their own, which I'm very grateful for, but that's followed me around much of my life. And I'm very happy to be part of this, and I love Chicago, and I love the people, and I'm still friendly with many of the people from back then.
1: Okay, Lorelei, so from your perspective, looking back at Disco Demolition, do you think a promotional event, even if it's not for a radio station, for anything, do you think a promotional event like Disco Demolition could ever happen again?
2: Of course it could. Of course it could. Nobody got hurt. The worst that happened was that a baseball game wasn't played and they had to fix up the field, but not one person got hurt. There was not a disaster, and a statement was made, and fun was had, and it was probably one of the most successful promotions in radio history.
1: And speaking to the amount of people that were there, the amount of people that showed up, because like you said, inside the stadium,
2: 100,000.
1: Yeah, it was crazy. Inside the stadium was totally full, like you said, the tens of thousands of people out on the streets. Do you think a promotional event could ever get a turnout like that again?
2: Absolutely. Kids today are as excited about what they believe in as kids were back then. Steve Dahl is very good at getting people going, at getting people excited, at getting people up. There's a lot of people who could do that today as well. So, yes, you want to put on a promotion, somebody, you do it. It'll definitely happen. It can be bigger, better, fantastic. It can be. Yay promotions. Yes. All four of them.
1: And Lorelei, my last question for you is, as we wrap up here, what do you think the legacy of Disco Demolition Night is?
2: The legacy of Disco Demolition Night. What a question. I honestly have not a clue. All I can say is everybody has got to do what they've got to do. And the legacy is just keep on rocking, folks. And I'm glad that disco didn't really die. It lived. But the point was that rock and roll is number one and will live forever.
1: Lorelei Shark, commemorating the 40th anniversary of Disco Demolition with us on The Herman Show. Lorelei, thank you so much for your time.
2: Thank you so much, Brandon. Rock on.

0: This is the Herman Show. We are commemorating the 40th anniversary of Disco Demolition Night right now. Again, that took place July 12th, 1979 at Comiskey Park. The person I have with me right now was at Comiskey Park, actually on the pitcher's mound that night. He was a pitcher for the Chicago White Sox from 1979 to 1981. He is Ed Farmer. Ed, thanks for coming on.
1: Yes, pleasure to be with you.
0: So, before we even get to Disco Demolition, I just want to ask how you're doing, how you're holding up, because I know people are wondering about that. So if you want to tell us about how you're doing.
1: I'm very close to the vest. I had a little problem with some water weight, and I was taken off, and I'm doing well.
0: Good. That's great to hear. That's great to hear. So, Ed, talking about Disco Demolition now, I'm curious, since everybody we've talked to for this special was on the loop side of this. You're the guy we're talking to from the Chicago White Sox side. So when was the first you heard of Disco Demolition, or what did you know about it going into the game, if anything?
1: No, I really didn't know anything. I'd just come over from the Texas Rangers and was pitching, and all of a sudden there was a 45 record, you know, just one song on the record of 45 flying by my head in the seventh or eighth inning, and I go, this is unusual. And it wasn't just one or two. There were three or four of them, people heaving them out of the upper deck or the low deck. They were like frisbees.
0: And so I would imagine with that happening while you're trying to play the game and everything, there must have been safety concerns.
1: Well, there were. There were some police at the ballpark that night. And, I'd not met Steve Dahl yet, and he and I became fast friends. And, he was going to blow up the Disco records on the track in center field. They had removed the inner fence at one time, and center field was back about, 430 feet. So there was this expanse of sand out there for the warning track, and that's where they were going to blow up these records. And all of a sudden, in between games, somebody yelled, the people are coming, they're storming the field. And I could not believe they just kept coming out of the stands. And we went in the clubhouse, and we had a 4x6 across the door. And the people were distressing that clubhouse door to get into the clubhouse. And it was a chaotic situation, to say the least. And Bill Beck was the group, I think it was Mike Beck who came up with this idea to, have Disco records blown up. And the people certainly took to that quickly. And they were tearing up sod, and it was a riot. That's exactly what happened. But I'll never forget it. It was one of the things I was in on. And just everybody, they called the second game, and they gave us an idea of what time we had to get out of there. And got out of there about 15 minutes before they actually came on the field. I think the police might have been on horseback as well.
0: You did kind of reference this, Ed, but there were so many people there, tens of thousands of people.
1: And so if it held 50,000, we had 50,000.
0: Absolutely, so, yeah. And still, there were people climbing over the walls.
1: They were just climbing over the walls, yeah. That wouldn't surprise me if they weren't jumping out of left field and right field. And I think there were a few people who did that as well. It was a little higher fence than what we had down East foul line. And it was like a steady stream of people. And I'm sure they had alcoholic beverages. I'm sure they had other beverages. But they were they had the intent of getting on the field and then going in the clubhouse as well.
0: As you're pitching, and, there's 45s being flung around and all these records, and everything's starting to reach a boiling point, obviously, and the stands are totally full. Was that a little distracting, or was it not necessarily the records? I know that was probably distracting, but the amount of people that were there and all the noise, because it was a full house.
1: But yeah, I didn't never really worried about who was sitting, just worried about who might be coming out, and didn't want to be caught off, by someone running on the field and grabbing my hat or whatever it was going to take. And we got out of there pretty quick. I got on the roadway and got out of there. And second game, as you know, was called. They had a resod in front of the pitcher's mound. People tore up the grass. There was problems in right field. Drains were stuffed with something, and the whole water system was backed up. And the Bossard family got the field back in shape and we could play, but it was touch and go. We didn't play that night again.
0: So you mentioned being in the locker room when all this chaos is happening out on the field. Do you remember any of the conversation between, you know, you and other members of the Sox when all of this was happening?
1: Well, nobody knew. Nobody knew what to do. And Mike Beckett orchestrated this. And, by the time I got out of the parking lot, they already told us the game was called. And to get out of there, and we barely made it out. And it moves large with me because Disco Demolition became one of the things people loved. I believe Steve was standing on the warning track in left center with an Army helmet on and a flak jacket, and they're blowing up the records.
0: So, Ed, it's my understanding, I did read about this, and correct me if I'm wrong, but it's my understanding that as you were trying to get home, trying to get out of there, there were people banging on your car.
1: Oh, there were, yeah. People, banging on my car, and there's a slight problem with that, took care of that, and somebody put a gun to my neck, and it was an off-duty policeman, and he said, are you going to do anything with these people? I said, no, I just want to get out of here, and he let us all go, so the cooler heads prevailed, thank goodness.
0: How long did it actually take you to get out of there?
1: Well, the player's lot was on Shields, and I would say getting out of the player's lot, probably about 3 minutes, I was gone. I was on 55 quickly, going south, down Palos Heights. And we were home quickly, and I told my wife, I said, that's ridiculous. I've never seen anything like this before. Coming over from the Texas Rangers, playing for the team I grew up loving, and we were pushed out of our ballpark because some fans, maybe had a lot to drink, I don't know, but they certainly were going to show they didn't like this. They showed that night at Comiskey Park.
0: So, Ed, obviously there were a number of people, and some of them within the Sox organization, I'm sure, that were angry and frustrated with the Loop after this event had happened. So what were your feelings towards the Loop, towards Steve Dahl, after all of this?
1: I later went down and I co-hosted with Steve and his sidekick one day when we were on the score, and he's one of my close friends. He's a great guy, and his wife, Janet, they don't come any better along with the boys. They're just a great family. Just a great guy.
0: And, looking back then as well, what was the attitude that you remember or that you dealt with within the Sox organization towards the Loop and Steve Dahl? Because it's my understanding Steve wasn't back at Comiskey for quite a while after that.
1: I don't know when he came back. He always had a spot for me if he was coming to the game. But I didn't know that. I mean, he was there last week. 10 days ago, but I didn't get a chance to see him. But I did call Janet, talk to her for about 30 minutes. He's just a great guy. He's just, very, very intelligent guy. Just a different look at things. But, yeah, what a generous man.
0: So, Ed, I take it a lot of the radio people, the people involved in the radio side of this, obviously not ecstatic about what happened on the field because, of course, it's unnecessary destruction, and that's never good. But they look at it as the most successful promotional event for a radio station in radio history. And from the baseball side of this, from the Chicago White Sox perspective, how do you look back at Disco Demolition now?
1: It's just a regular game. But the fan, I saw that for the first time, a riot. I'd never seen that before. And they were more than angry enough to get things done, blow up the Disco records, and also take a run at the clubhouse. It made you feel like, these people could come in here. We don't know what they're going to do. So there was a little bit of hesitation there as far as how we were going to treat this thing in bad year and years to come. But now it's looked back as one of the great things that's ever been done in baseball. I mean, we had a sellout crowd. We weren't drawing anyone at the time. And people never forget it. People who were there do not forget it. They don't. I was there for Disco Demolition. Me too. And it became a thing. And still is. know, you look at it differently now than I did then. We had a riot going on, the police on horseback getting people off the field. And we had a bunch of people, figure this out. There were 45,000 there. They all left Comiskey Park at the same time. So the streets had to be blocked off, too. It just wasn't the ballpark. It was in the surrounding areas. I mean, it was the whole section there by Comiskey Park.
0: Now, with all of those people, and again, like you mentioned, I mean, they're trying to rush into the clubhouse and, you know, trying to bang down the door and whatnot. There must have been, and I think you alluded to this a little bit, Ed, but there must have been some sort of element of fear in what was going on, just because there were so many people.
1: Well, you didn't have a chance to think about it, tell you the truth. You didn't. You just wanted to get out of there. And I was fearful for my family. So we got out of there and got home and looked back at it with some memories, and most of them are fond memories. I mean, it wasn't like we were running for our life, but we weren't far away from that either. I didn't know what these people were going to do. Had no idea. Sox fans seemed to enjoy that, and I've been a Sox fan my whole life.
0: So, Ed, my last question for you is, as we wrap up here, do you think, and I guess this could come from a radio perspective, a baseball perspective, really whatever perspective you want it to come from, but can or will an event, to the degree of Disco Demolition, with that amount of people, that amount of energy, can something like that ever happen again, do you think?
1: I think it can happen again. Why not? You have to take it for what it's worth at that time and recognize where you're going with that and the logistics of how to keep people from doing something that is for the moment. They just take on that stride and you're not stopping. It's like a wall of water. They just kept coming over the sidewalks and over the fences, and it was like a flood of people. It was. I mean, it blew them up. The place went crazy.
0: Ed Farmer, Chicago White Sox pitcher, again, from 1979 through 1981, and he was on the mound at Disco Demolition that night, July 12th, 1979, at Comiskey Park. Ed, thanks for joining us for this program. Really appreciate it.
1: Thanks so much for having me. Enjoyed it. Go Sox. Go Sox.
2: This is Bill Beck. We have a forfeit the game if you don't clear the field. Don't spoil the night for everybody else. Please clear the field so the ball fans can see a game. Into the stands. Holy cow! Hey! We've had a lot of fun. Everybody! A lot of room for you in the stands.
3: Jimmy Pearsall back in the ballpark, and I'm sure glad, and I hope they don't let you people see what's going on here at Comiskey Park. One of the saddest sights I've ever seen in a ballpark in my life. This garbage of demolishing a record has turned into a fiasco. My guest right now is Bill Gleason, and Bill, after all the years you've been in baseball, I know you have never seen anything like this.
4: Nor has anyone else, except after the final game of a World Series in Shea Stadium. The baseball is no longer the story. It's this crowd.
3: Yeah, you know,
4: taking over the ball.
3: You know, it's amazing. We got the greatest country in the world, but you know what? We have become followers. So many people, insecure, don't know what to do with themselves and how to have a good time. They follow someone who's a jerk.
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0: This is The Herman Show. I'm Brandon Herman. We're commemorating the 40th anniversary of Disco Demolition. That took place July 12th, 1979 at Comiskey Park. And joining me right now, he was the afternoon personality at The Loop back at the time of Disco Demolition, Mitch Michaels.
6: Doing the cruise, baby.
0: The cruise, which
6: absolutely.
0: You're still doing today.
6: Absolutely. I still am doing the cruise on 95.9 The River. You're absolutely right. Good to see you again.
0: Thanks
6: for inviting me.
0: Of course.
6: I'm kind of freaked out because you just said this was 40 years ago, and I'm like, that can't be right. What? What happened to my life?
0: Where did
6: it
0: go?
6: They wheeled me in here, folks. I'm laying on a gurney, but, you know.
0: It took a lot of effort to get you in here.
6: Yeah, really. It was, yeah. The crane was kind of tough to get through the front door, but, you know.
0: All right, Mitch. So going back to that time period at The Loop, of course, like I just said, you're doing afternoon drive and doing the cruise. So If you could explain your role at the Loop at the time of Disco Demolition.
6: Well, I was the afternoon guy. The station was so unique, okay? I've had many wonderful and incredible experiences in radio, but the Loop was just magical. We went on the air on like the 19th of March of 79, and from the very beginning, there was just this energy and this atmosphere, and people were talking about us. The Loop shirts started to appear. Lorelei started to appear on TV. People were just talking. I remember this one experience I had. I lived in Oak Park at the time, and of course we were in the Hancock. I stopped at the light right at Buckingham Fountain. It's probably mid-May, beautiful day. I got my windows open and I'm listening to the station, but I'm like, I turn the radio down. The guy next to me is listening to the Loop. The guy on the other side of me is listening to Loop. And then I see two girls walking across the street and they're wearing Loop shirts. I'm going, what's happening here? This is something is happening. As I've said in my book, we did stuff like every week, every month, there was some major kind of promotion. Okay. And of course, Steve was making a big name for himself, and Gary had joined him on the morning show, and he was blowing up disco records because he'd worked at WDAI, and they'd brought him in from Detroit, and within a year they changed the format and went to Disco DAI, and he was out of work. So he was, how should I say, a little pissed off about that. So that was part of his shtick in the morning was blowing up disco records. And Dave Logan, who was our promotion director at the time, came up with this idea. And they took it down to – because Steve was doing these live broadcasts in the morning and had the whole Coho Lips thing and all that stuff going on. Had a lot of things going on, a lot of interest. And they came up with this idea of a disco demolition, and they took it down to a club right on the Indiana-Illinois border called Point East. I think the place held 300 or 400 people. Man, let me tell you something. I was down there. This place was packed. And, you know, they were going to blow up some disco records. Well, a little tougher to do it, you know, inside. It was kind of a simulated thing, but it was real crazy. So I think Jeff Schwartz, our general sales manager, approached the White Sox, and I mean, in 1979, if you look it up, the White Sox sucked, okay? And the worst part about the White Sox is, even when they're good, they have trouble drawing fans. They really do. Fannies in the seats down there has always been a problem. So Mike Vec, who is Bill Vec's son, very forward-thinking, bright guy, really good guy, really terrific guy, he and Schwartz got together and got this idea about, we would do a disco demolition between games. You know, they had a doubleheader with the Tigers, okay? And so we started promoting this thing and going forward. And as we got to the day of the event, the 12th of July, okay, we had a meeting in the general manager's office, and it was Les Elias, the general manager, Jesse Bullitt, the program director, Dave Logan, Jeff Schwartz, myself, and Mike Vec. And Les had a blackboard in his office, and we each wrote a number on the blackboard about, you know, thinking, how many people you think are going to show up to this thing? The biggest number, the highest number, and I don't remember who guessed it, was like 28,000. We thought Dahl was actually really freaked out. He was worried this was going to be a stiff and nobody was going to show up for it. Okay. Because you could get in for 98 cents and a disco record. That was your price of admission for the doubleheader for the Sox game. So, we get down there, and I ended up doing play-by-play with Jimmy Pearsall and Harry Carey in the first game, which was a great honor and part of one of those bucket list things I'd always wanted to do. That was actually the reason I got into radio in the first place. So, we're doing the game, and the stands are filling up, and Jimmy Pearsall's looking, going, who are these people? What are they doing here? What's going on? I said, Jimmy, let me explain this to you. These people love sports, and they love rock. They're sports rockers, okay? They're loop listeners, okay? And he didn't really get it, and Harry was just kind of going along. So first game ends. They bring Steve and Gary and Lorelei, who was there, out. But here's the thing. The stands were jam-packed. I mean, it was like crazy jam-packed. And there's another 30,000 people outside trying to get in, okay, that, you know, needless to say, they didn't have room for. And we're all going, wow, this is crazy. This is, you know, wow, this. So they bring it out, and they have this great big, probably 6x6x6 cage out in the outfield. And if you remember, Bill Veeck is the first guy who ever did like an exploding scoreboard. He's the first guy that shot off fireworks when the home team hit a home run. This is, you know, very innovative guy, very, very promotion oriented. Bill Veeck's so famous for so many crazy things that he did in early baseball times. You know, they had the midget. He had all kinds of just phenomenal stuff. If you don't know about Bill Veeck, I should say, look him up. He's, talk about an innovator. And his son Mike, very much so as well. So we get him out on the field, and they drive around this Jeep, and Dahl's wearing his fatigues, and, you know, and they do a little spiel, and they blow up this thing full of, because they collected the disco records when you came in the gate, and they blow this thing up. I mean, it's boom, big explosion, man. And people obviously brought more than one disco record, because there was a lot of Frisbee-esque circumstances going on with more records out on the field. And it was crazy, because people started climbing over the edge of the seats and climbing out on the field. Now, my thought on this was, if you remember back in those days, security was done by Andy Frain. And I'm thinking that Mike certainly didn't think he was going to have even close to a full house, so he did not have enough Andy Frains to have one down at each entrance to the field or whatever else. And people started out on the field. I don't know. Steve and I have talked about this a few times. He got pretty freaked out. And they got back in the Jeep, and Gary and Lorelei, and they beat feet back through the fencing in the outfield into the bullpens. And people just started pouring onto the field. And more and more and more. And you know, still had this big cloud of smoke. And it's funny, because they talk about all the destruction that was done to the field. I think the biggest part of the destruction was done with this explosion. When they blew this up, there was a big burn mark out in the outfield. And well, we couldn't play the game because these kids destroyed the field. Well, what about that hole that's out there in right center? Like, you know, the right fielder goes out to catch a ball. Oh, wait, where'd he go? I think he's good. It's like, you know, come on, man. I mean, needless to say, there were you know, kids out there stealing the bases, and somebody claimed they tried to rip up home plate and the rubber on the pitching mound, and, you know. I mean, it's complete chaos. It's just nuts. And I'm up in one of the suites, and Mike Veeck comes and finds me, and he goes, Mitch, can you get to the public address booth and see if you can get these people off the field? So I go over there. We start doing a chant like we would at a concert. Back to your seats. And there were still a lot of people in their seats, okay? Back to your seats. Back to your – and people were sort of, you know, that doesn't happen immediately, but they were starting to make some kind of a move. And all of a sudden, Harry Carey pops in. He must have been down in the barge room having a couple of Budweisers. Holy cow! What the hell's going on here? And I mean, don't get me wrong. Harry Carey, one of my all-time heroes, probably the greatest sportscaster ever, as far as I can tell. Loved him. But he took the microphone away from me, and he's going, you people need to get off the baseball field. We got a game. Take me out to the... You know, and the momentum that we had at least started was completely lost, and needless to say, the rest of it is, as they say, chronic history. you know, the disco demolition was the disco disgrace, or the disco riot, or whatever. Let me tell you something: still the greatest radio promotion in the history of the business. Okay, because you know what they say? I don't care what you say about me, as long as you spell my name right or get the call letters right. Okay, boy, they got it. We had every newscast in Chicago. We had the national news talking about this. That radio station just vaulted from another FM station in town on its rise to, like, you know, meteoric. I mean, it was, and the next book we had was the biggest book in the history of FM radio. We had we'd gone 335-3373, and we beat WLS straight up 12 plus. So it's never been done. I don't know if it's been, well, WLS is no longer the monster that it used to be, but, you know, but pretty good numbers.
7: Yeah.
6: So it's funny because the thing is so remembered and so, there's a negative connotation to it, but boy, I'll tell you what, everybody remembers it that I talk to in a very positive way. Here's one other. If everybody that I'd ever talked to or talked about it to had been there like they said they were, we probably had 1.5 million people. Oh, I was there. I was just I've got home plate at home. Yeah, well, I think there's about 400 of those. Okay. So it's like, see, that's me right out there. It's like, pretty amazing. I still can't believe it's 40 years. You sure about that?
7: I don't know. I guess you would know better than me.
6: I don't know. My memory's failing anyway, at least on that. But no, it's hard to believe. They just had a commemoration. I think on the 13th of June, Steve was there throughout the first pitch. And the reason they did it then instead of on the actual date, the 12th of July is a Monday. It's the first day back from the All-Star break.
7: Okay.
6: And the White Sox are in Oakland. So it would have been kind of tough to do that, that way. So they had it earlier this month. And from what I've talked to several people, in fact, a listener from the river, I should have brought it with me. You could have taken a picture of it. 40th anniversary. It's a Disco Demolition anniversary t-shirt. He was there. He was 14 at the time. He said he snuck out. His dad whipped his ass the next day. But many, many funny stories, many great memories. Boy, I'll tell you what, the next day at the radio station, I believe that was a Thursday night, if I'm not mistaken. The next day at the radio station, oh my goodness. It was like, wow. The phone just didn't stop. We had orders not to talk about it on the air the next day. You know, there might have been a mention or two. And here's something else. 3.5 weeks later on, I think it was August the 8th or whatever, 9th, something like that, we were back at Comiskey Park. And we were on the field because we had a concert that we had planned for, you know, 3 or 4 months called Day in the Park. Day in the Park was Santana, Journey, Eddie Money, Thin Lizzy, and Molly Hatchet. Not a bad lineup, you know. And I remember going out on stage and emceeing the show, and we had probably 60,000 people out there, okay? And, I was like, now don't say anything about, you know. And Steve, of course, was not allowed back in Comiskey in those days. Obviously, the White Sox and he have made up since then, which is good. But I get out on stage and I go, hey, beautiful day. Here we are. And look, this time we are allowed on the field. The people went crazy. A lot of very special memories. That radio station in general just has very special memories. But, needless to say, the disco riot, man, I mean, I'm telling you. I was there. I can prove it. I have pictures.
0: It's true. You were there. There's footage.
6: Yes, there is footage. There is footage. Yeah.
0: So, Mitch, you did kind of mention this. Of course, the Sox and the Loop were still doing things after Disco Demolition together. But did the dynamic of that relationship change after Disco Demolition?
6: You know, I'm sure that Bill Veeck was not happy with us. Mike understood what happened. It wasn't like, Don't ever call him again. Don't, you know, I mean, the day in the park thing was a Jam show too. So Jam had a relationship with the White Sox because they did quite a few shows there. You know, I don't know that the relationship deteriorated to the point where, you know, nobody was talking or nobody was thinking. I don't remember doing, a whole lot of more promotions, you know, right after that, other than Day in the Park, you know, it's like, yeah, let's have a, bring your pet to the, you know, I don't know, whatever. It's a pet to the park. I mean, they do that now anyway, but it's like, you know, and Jeff Schwartz, who was our, he was such a creative, entity. I mean, he was a sales manager and a very great salesman, but he was just such a creative guy and came up with just some of the most screwball ideas ever, okay? And we had had a relationship with him. He had since WKQX, which

0: players in Disco Demolition?
1: Yeah, absolutely. Yeah, it was Logan's idea originally, but Schwartz was the guy that kind of perpetuated the bigger event, so to speak. Yeah, Les Elias was the general manager, and he was a very innovative guy, and we did so many things under his. Helm, so to speak. We would come with some pretty wacky ideas. And you go, are you out of your mind? You can't do that. We mold it a little bit, tweak it a little bit. You know? I mean, it was funny. The studios were all pretty close together. The air studio was at the end of the hall on one side. Right at the end of the hall was the little newsroom, and on the other side was the production office. And if you walked maybe 10 feet back down the hall, his office was right there, okay, right off the main lobby. Well, I mean, this is a rock station. This is 1979, okay? And I still do this to my general manager now because his office is right next to the air studio at the river. I mean, I play music loud, okay? That's what rock and roll is meant to be played loud, okay? And he's, you know, it happens now, Brian Foster. He bangs on the wall. I'm on the phone. I can't hear what I'm, you know. I said, you know, go walk outside. You know, it's 3 below, but that's okay. But we'd open the doors to the production studio and the air studio and Matt Bisbee. And we'd be out in the hallway doing air guitar to AC/DC. You know, and both studios are at 11, okay? You know, and Les comes out of his office and goes, you know, this is a business office. I am trying to get some things done. But that was just the kind of atmosphere it was. You know, it was so much fun. And, you know, it's like, dude, this is a rock station, remember? Loud music. That's what we're selling here, right? It's like, so, yeah. But he was a pretty special guy, too. It was a real unique blend of talented personalities, not only on the air like Sky and Steve and you know, people like that, but the management team was pretty special too.
2: So, Mitch, the day of July 12th, 1979, describe to us sort of the aura of the place. What was the attitude before the event happened?
1: Well, you know, before the event happened, there was still trepidation. Steve was still going, God, I hope somebody shows up. This is going to look ridiculous with 3,000 people in the stands. You know, it's like he was freaked. And I didn't get a chance to see the ramp up as much because I was in the broadcast booth with Harry and Jimmy for a while. But from the time I went in there, and I think I did 2 innings with them or something like that. From the time I went in there, and then, you know, hung around for a little bit after I was done and this and that, and then I came out. The place was starting to fill up. It's like, wow, who are all these people? What's going on here? You know, it's like, wow, it's like, this is kind of cool, you know? And it just kept building. It just kept, you know, getting bigger and bigger, and all of a sudden it was like, wow, there's a lot of people here, man. Wow. What did we do? So yeah, it was surprising. The aura just kind of grew. It just kind of like, whoa, hello. I'm sorry. Are you here for? Oh, you're part of that too. Oh, okay, cool. All right, good.
2: So you know, when all these people are suddenly funneling in, you have a full house, and then I think we mentioned this. There's people climbing over the walls to get in. There's records being thrown on the field.
1: Well, there were people outside. Once they shut the gates, there were people climbing up poles and stuff like that, climbing in some of the, you know, Old Comiskey was needless to say, had been built in like 1918 or 1916 or something. So, it had a few flaws, okay? the scariest thing I saw was some kid from the upper deck getting on one of the foul poles and shinnying down to the field. I'm like, sure you want to do that, dude? Do you really think this through? It's like, come on, man. So yeah, it was, it was unique. There was, there was visuals everywhere. Okay. It was pretty crazy.

0: So.
1: And you made that point about security earlier. Nobody expected this many people to
2: show
1: up.
2: Close.
1: So, of course, there wasn't enough security to handle that. Mm-hmm. Was there a worry about safety once so many people started to show up?
2: Oh, I think so. I think they you know, whether they made a call and tried to get more people there to handle the security. But, I mean, remember, too, that, you know, you had the cops were outside. I mean, the cops were in the stadium as well, but they had a presence outside because you had a very substantial group of people outside the stadium, you know, and they're out there doing crowd control with these freaks with disco records and loop shirts on, and you know, it's like, what are you people doing? This is, it's, there's no more tickets left. We want them, Steve. We want just, you know, whatever. I was, you know, and so there was that, and I think probably the police, you know, bulked up the security as well, because once things got crazy on the field and they were having trouble getting people off, I mean, they put the cops out there. The cops cleared the field. I think they even had some horses out there. I know they had them outside. So, you know, it was impromptu.
1: So comparing then to now, obviously things have changed so much over 40 years, but can or will an event to the degree of disco demolition ever happen again?
2: Not a chance. First off, this was such a different time, okay? It wasn't the corporate entities that we have now. And the first thing that anything like this gets vetted through is the legal department. The lawyers would say, no way, you cannot do this. There's too much liability. There's too much chance of something going wrong, somebody getting hurt. We'll get sued, you know. I mean, needless to say, we are in such a litigious society anyway. So it's like, you know. No, not even close. I mean, people can put on big events now, but it's just a whole different realm. The scare factor, the wow factor is there because, you know, the lawyers are there. It's like, you know, they're not going to let you do that. I'm sorry, you can't do that. And you can't do that, and you can't do that. And by the way, you can't do that either. It's like, you know, thank you. You went to law school for that, huh? Thank you.
1: So, Mitch, to wrap up here, what would you say is the legacy of Disco Demolition Night?
2: Well, I think, you know, it was a reasonably well-planned plan. It was a really great idea. The explosive part of it was, in part, the planning wasn't as good as we thought because of the security. And the planning wasn't as good as we thought because we had no clue that many people were going to show up, you know. I mean, how can you ever know for sure, you know? And this was just our awakening. And we knew that the loop was happening. The loop was growing. The numbers were already showing on the ratings and stuff like that. But this was just one of those, wow, look at we. Oh, wow. So, you know, the legacy is, you know, what it is. The mainstream media called it the disco riot or the disco disgrace. And we called it the greatest radio promotion in the history of radio. And I firmly believe that to this day, you know.
1: Well, what other radio promotion is being celebrated 40 years later?
2: None that I know of, you know. I mean, yeah. There was a thing they used to do at WCFL called The Last Contest. And it was like this money thing and whatever else. It was a great promotion, but it was like, you know, I don't think anybody else is having the last contest 40 years later. So it's like, so. But yeah, you know, I'm pleased to have been a part of it. It's a legacy for all of us that were there, and a legacy for the loop, which sadly is gone now too. Hey, you know, nothing stays the same, you know. Change is what we all signed up for. So there you have it. What are you going to do?
1: Commemorating the 40th anniversary of Disco Demolition on The Herman Show, Mitch Michaels afternoon personality at the Loop at the time of Disco Demolition. Mitch, thanks for coming out for this.
2: Brandon, my pleasure. Thanks for having me, mate. Good to see you again.
0: What's happening, baby? How the heck are you? My name is Tony. Did you care to dance? No? Hey, calm down. Let me get you another pina colada. I mean, what did we join this exclusive disco club for anyway?

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5: I'm Kent Terry, and this is Adventures in Faith, Faith in Adventure, a program of WRWO Community Radio from Ottawa, Illinois. Today's program is entitled, What Do You Keep and What Do You Leave Behind? I looked long and hard at the dusty ceramic picture of the Last Supper in my parents' attic. I'd found this in a general store in Texas on one of my vacation trips there, and had brought it back as a gift for my mom. I traveled a lot, and my parents' house was full of such items, like a water pitcher from Canada, flower pots from Mexico, and pictures of Western mountains. Now, after my mother's death and the upcoming sale of our family home, I sadly was getting all these things back. I had to admit that the once striking picture now looked like one of those white elephant gifts that you pass on to your brother-in-law at Christmas. It was chipped on the corners, and the gold paint that covered it had lost its luster, but it brought back a lot of memories. In fact, that was the problem. Everything I looked at in the house brought back memories, and I knew that what I left in the house was essentially gone forever. Now, if we'd had a barn or storage shed, the situation might have been different. But my wife and I joked that in our house, if you bring in a cereal box, you better take out a cereal box. The garage was already full of several boxes of items that I just couldn't bring myself to discard. What do you keep and what do you leave behind? I guess my dilemma is an allegory for life as well. Our lives are full of memories, and we're shaped by those memories that we keep and those that we're willing to leave behind. Several close friends recently celebrated their 50th wedding anniversary, and I thought how couples in a successful marriage have to do this. There are a lot of hurts that can be gathered over the years, but these are best left behind. And the memories of joyful times as a couple and family should drive the relationship. Conversely, we all know people for whom sad or unfair events from the past dominate their thoughts, and they can never seem to get past these issues. Our lives are shaped by what we keep and what we are willing to leave behind. What did Jesus say about this? His words to Simon Peter and Andrew by the Sea of Galilee were, "Come, follow me." And these men left everything behind, boats, homes, and even their families to become Jesus' first disciples. We may not need to leave absolutely everything behind, but clearly what we keep and what we leave behind should be guided by our faith. Perhaps the key question is not, what would Jesus do, but rather, what would Jesus keep? So I ended up keeping the picture, but my brother-in-law had best look out for a package at Christmas that seems heavy. Adventures in Faith, Faith in Adventures, is a local program of WRWO Community Radio a portion of Here and Again Incorporated, a 501c3. Terry's book of religious adventure stories entitled Adventures in Faith, Faith in Adventures is available in bookstores and through Amazon, with all proceeds going to the ELCA World Hunger Program.
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Hello, it's Todd Gordon here, extending a warm welcome to this new edition of Todd's Turntable, the show that comes with an eclectic array of great singers and all that jazz, including Frank Sinatra.

Frank Sinatra with Duke Ellington and his orchestra, and a track from the only album they ever recorded together, All I Need Is the Girl, written by Julie Stein and the star of this week's programme, the late and great Stephen Sondheim. And we continue with another couple of songs he and Stein also wrote for their successful musical Gypsy. Firstly, Small World, performed here by Barbara Long with Herb Geller and his All-Stars.

Peggy Lee, with her perfectly pitched, stylishly condensed approach to another Sondheim number that he wrote with Julie Stein, Together Wherever We Go. With less than an hour to celebrate Mr. Sondheim's genius, this sets an impossible challenge, given that you can so easily access the facts about his life and work on the web. We are just going to concentrate on his incredible songbook, and I do hope that you'll like the recordings we've chosen, such as this next one from the musical Sweeney Todd, and it's entitled Not While I'm Around, and sung here by Kurt Elling.

Live from the Supper Club in New York, that was Lena Horne and her chipper rendition of Old Friend, which Sondheim wrote for his 1981 show, Merrily We Roll Along. There's a handful of singers that will forever be closely associated with Stephen Sondheim material, and this next one, the inimitable Elaine Stritch, is arguably in the top slot. Here's her acclaimed version of Broadway Baby from Follies. I'm just...

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0: Let's hear a nice big hand for this talented man.
1: Seven songs for the price of one. Sammy Davis Jr. and his West Side Story mega medley, percussively accompanied by Johnny Mendoza. Quite a tour de force. We have more from that groundbreaking musical later, but another Sondheim gem from Company is up next, The Ladies Who Lunch, and this recording is by Edie Gourmet.

0: well, maybe next year.
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2: That was Carmen McRae confidently stamping her vocal prowess all over the ever-popular Send In the Clowns. And it was from her 1981 album recorded at Bubba's Jazz Restaurant in Fort Lauderdale. Next on the turntable is Johnny Mathis and his version of Everything's Coming Up Roses, taken from his 1964 album, The Rhythms of Broadway.

I had a dream. A dream about you, baby. It's gonna come true, baby. They think that we're through.

Kiri Takanawa and Jose Carreras, and one of the most beautiful songs from West Side Story, One Hand, One Heart. Also from that same musical, another top drawer composition, Somewhere, sung for you now by Aretha Franklin.

From the Aretha Franklin album Hey Now Hey, that was, of course, Somewhere. We opened the program with Frank Sinatra, and we're passing the baton back to him for the closing number two. It's another song from Merrily We Roll Along, entitled Good Thing Going. And just a reminder, you can access the playlist for the show at toddsturntable.com. And as Mr. Sinatra allows for the turntable to spin gently to a close, this is Todd Gordon signing off. Thank you very much for tuning in to this celebration of songs written by Stephen Sondheim, and I do hope we can meet again next time for another spin with Todd's Turntable.

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2: I'm Kent Terry, and this is Adventures in Faith, Faith in Adventure, a program of WRWO Community Radio from Ottawa, Illinois. Today's program is entitled, What Do You Keep and What Do You Leave Behind? I looked long and hard at the dusty ceramic picture of the Last Supper in my parents' attic. I'd found this in a general store in Texas on one of my vacation trips there, and had brought it back as a gift for my mom. I traveled a lot, and my parents' house was full of such items, like a water pitcher from Canada, flower pots from Mexico, and pictures of Western mountains. Now, after my mother's death and the upcoming sale of our family home, I sadly was getting all these things back. I had to admit that the once striking picture now looked like one of those white elephant gifts that you pass on to your brother-in-law at Christmas. It was chipped on the corners, and the gold paint that covered it had lost its luster, but it brought back a lot of memories. In fact, that was the problem. Everything I looked at in the house brought back memories, and I knew that what I left in the house was essentially gone forever. Now, if we'd had a barn or storage shed, the situation might have been different. But my wife and I joked that in our house, if you bring in a cereal box, you better take out a cereal box. The garage was already full of several boxes of items that I just couldn't bring myself to discard. What do you keep and what do you leave behind? I guess my dilemma is an allegory for life as well. Our lives are full of memories, and we're shaped by those memories that we keep and those that we're willing to leave behind. Several close friends recently celebrated their 50th wedding anniversary, and I thought how couples in a successful marriage have to do this. There are a lot of hurts that can be gathered over the years, but these are best left behind. And the memories of joyful times as a couple and family should drive the relationship. Conversely, we all know people for whom sad or unfair events from the past dominate their thoughts, and they can never seem to get past these issues. Our lives are shaped by what we keep and what we are willing to leave behind. What did Jesus say about this? His words to Simon Peter and Andrew by the Sea of Galilee were, "Come, follow me." And these men left everything behind, boats, homes, and even their families to become Jesus' first disciples. We may not need to leave absolutely everything behind, but clearly what we keep and what we leave behind should be guided by our faith. Perhaps the key question is not, what would Jesus do, but rather, what would Jesus keep? So I ended up keeping the picture, but my brother-in-law had best look out for a package at Christmas that seems heavy. Adventures in Faith, Faith in Adventures, is a local program of WRWO Community Radio, a portion of Here and Again Incorporated, a 501(c)(3). Terry's book of religious adventure stories entitled Adventures in Faith, Faith in Adventures is available in bookstores and through Amazon, with all proceeds going to the ELCA World Hunger Program.
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2: I'm Kent Terry, and this is Adventures in Faith, Faith in Adventure, a program of WRWO Community Radio from Ottawa, Illinois. Today's program is entitled, What Do You Keep and What Do You Leave Behind? I looked long and hard at the dusty ceramic picture of the Last Supper in my parents' attic. I found this in a general store in Texas on one of my vacation trips there, and I brought it back as a gift for my mom. I traveled a lot, and my parents' house was full of such items, like a water pitcher from Canada, flower pots from Mexico, and pictures of Western mountains. Now, after my mother's death, in the upcoming sale of our family home, I sadly was getting all these things back. I had to admit that the once striking picture now looked like one of those white elephant gifts that you pass on to your brother-in-law at Christmas. It was chipped on the corners, and the gold paint that covered it had lost its luster, but it brought back a lot of memories. In fact, that was the problem. Everything I looked at in the house brought back memories, and I knew that what I left in the house was essentially gone forever. Now, if we'd had a barn or storage shed, the situation might have been different, but my wife and I joked that in our house, if you bring in a cereal box, you better take out a cereal box. The garage was already full of several boxes of items that I just couldn't bring myself to discard. What do you keep and what do you leave behind? I guess my dilemma is an allegory for life as well. Our lives are full of memories, and we're shaped by those memories that we keep and those that we're willing to leave behind. Several close friends recently celebrated their 50th wedding anniversary, and I thought how couples in a successful marriage have to do this. There are a lot of hurts that can be gathered over the years, but these are best left behind, and the memories of joyful times as a couple and family should drive the relationship. Conversely, we all know people for whom sad or unfair events from the past dominate their thoughts, and they can never seem to get past these issues. Our lives are shaped by what we keep and what we are willing to leave behind. What did Jesus say about this? His words to Simon, Peter, and Andrew by the Sea of Galilee were, "Come, follow me." And these men left everything behind, boats, homes, and even their families to become Jesus' first disciples. We may not need to leave absolutely everything behind, but clearly what we keep and what we leave behind should be guided by our faith. Perhaps the key question is not what would Jesus do, but rather what would Jesus keep? So I ended up keeping the picture, but my brother-in-law had best look out for a package at Christmas that seems heavy. Adventures in Faith, Faith in Adventures, is a local program of WRWO Community Radio, a portion of Here and Again Incorporated, a 501(c)(3). Terry's book of religious adventure stories entitled Adventures in Faith, Faith in Adventures is available in bookstores and through Amazon, with all proceeds going to the ELCA World Hunger Program.
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0: 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Welcome to the Hey Porter Show. In this show, we're going to be conducting interviews with local performers, covering various aspects of a musician's life, from creativity to personal moments. 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Welcome to 94.5 FM, and I'm your host, Steve Show Porter. What you were listening to in the intro there was a little bit of our guest here, some of his own music, Mr. Chris Farrell. So, welcome, Chris.
1: Hey, Steve. It's good to be here.
0: All right. Let's get started. Let's hear a little bit about your personal life, your family, where do you live, where you went to school.
1: Well, I grew up in Marseilles, went to Marseilles High School, back when Marseilles had a high school, and, you know, pretty much have always had ties to Marseilles, no matter where I've lived. It's always been a town that is close to my heart. You know, I've lived as far away as Kansas City, traveled all over with music, even written songs about Marseilles, so I'm going to get back to it. As far as my personal life, I live a pretty quiet personal life here in Ottawa. As far as my day-to-day, I have a two-year-old son who I stay home with. I'm lucky that I'm able to do that because music has been a gift, and it's let me, you know, be a stay-at-home dad. I think that about covers it, because that's where my day-to-day rolls.
0: I had to kind of smile when you said you a quiet life, knowing that you're raising a two-year-old son.
1: Well, it's a wild day, but compared to what people would think you would live, it's a pretty laid-back life. I have a recording studio at the house, then another one off-site. So I can work in there, and he loves to participate in the process of making music, even at two. He has some of the best guitar players that money could buy, because his mom buys at least guitars, and I get to play his guitars.
0: Cool. At what point, when did you decide to make music your career?
1: That's a tough question to pinpoint. I think I've always been a musician. I think I grew up in a house with four older sisters, mm-hmm. and a mother who loved to sing, and a dad who supported the arts. He seemed like kind of a gruff guy to some people, but he was always there for us. We had a piano in our kitchen when I grew up, and one of my sisters was a very good guitar player at a young age. So that's always been a part of my life. There was always a lot of singing, a lot of music happening in our family. So I would say I was... when I seriously thought I would like to be a musician, I was probably younger than 10 years old.
0: Wow.
1: And that was my obsession, you know. And anybody who knew me then would know that, you know, I practiced a lot. I played my guitars a lot.
0: Did you take music in high school, in a band or anything?
1: Well, at the time in Marseilles High School, I was playing stringed instruments, guitars, bass, a little piano. The band program that we had then, that just really didn't fit in. We were able to work out was I would go to Marquette High School in Ottawa for music, but not so much music classes. I would participate in their musicals, mm-hmm. and Roger Rinaldi was the band leader back then. And I was playing in a band on weekends once in a while with Roger. And so we were able to pull some strings. And that was the extent of anything that I had in high school as far as any kind of a music program. Other than that, I was out playing bars in high school on Friday and Saturday nights.
0: You know, you mentioned that name. I've been doing some interviews here, and that Mr. Rinaldi, his name pops up all the time.
1: Yeah, and... we would play in his band, some of us younger guys, make good money, and we would go back then in the 80s. Wedding bands were a big deal, so you'd go and you'd play maybe two weddings a day.
0: Wow.
1: So Roger would get a hold of you, and you'd have sheet music in front of you, You know, this was before tablature, which is what a lot of guitar players use now. You know, you had to sight read. I wasn't a great sight reader, so I just faked my way through it. Nobody really knew because I was the only guitar player. You know, just smiled and made it look good.
0: About inspiration, who's been your biggest inspiration when you get started?
1: Well, when I first started playing, of course, like most guys my age, I was a huge Kiss fan. You know, a friend of mine introduced me to Kiss in about fourth grade, and you know, within weeks I was going to school in Kiss makeup. And so I loved Ace Frehley as a guitar player, and he just passed away recently. And that was a pretty sad day for me. Loved him in his younger days. And then after I kind of started to develop a little bit, I would say Eric Clapton would be the guitar player that I loved and listened to the most. You know, I probably stole most of his riffs like every other guitar player after him.
0: Borrowed.
1: Yeah, there you go. And then, you know, as the time went on, you know, of course, Van Halen came along, big influence. Growing up in the house I grew up in, we listened to a lot of country music. And then, you know, of course, I went into the metal side of it, the heavy metal side also. But I would say if I had to sum it up in one, with one person, it'd be Clapton was probably the biggest influence.
0: Not bad. The first time you ever went out and played, let's say, in public, you remember what you played, what the first song was?
1: Yes. Offhand? Yeah. First time I ever played in public was a talent show in downtown Ottawa. It was during their friendship days. I think I was 11 at the time, and I was in a band called Longevity with some local guys, Denny Coleman, Scott Hornbeck, Lance Gale, all talented guys, and we did a song In the City from the Eagles. It was brand new, Joe Walsh. I remember it really well. I remember my knees were locked. I was terrified. There was probably 1,000 people out there. My guitar was out of tune and sounded awful. But we did it. I got up there and did it and got through it. And I think my dad bought me a new set of strings afterwards. So, yeah, but it was probably the most terrifying moment of my career. And I have to be honest with you, after that, I don't think I ever got nervous on stage again. Songs come from personal experience. My 2018 album, a lot of the songs on that record were about my wife at the time and our experiences, and also about the experiences I had on the road when I was with the Crank Daddies and some other acts. And I don't tend to I try not to lean into boy girl type subjects, although that comes out sometimes. And my process is pretty much I write the music first. I kind of have a melody idea. I'll lay down the music, and then I'll finish off the lyrics and the melody and just see where that music takes me. And sometimes it will take me into a different direction.
0: Gotcha.
1: You know, and I work with other writers also, so there's different processes for each situation.
0: Okay. You ever sat down and start to finish on a song just in one go, lyrics and the whole shebang?

0: Yeah, I have one particular song that I did in about 10 minutes was a song. We're going back probably to 1985, and it was called "More Than a Friend," and it was and the song was featured on Hubbub Records. So I was about 15, 16 years old when we wrote this, and the band that I was in was lucky enough to have a local record company see us and really liked the song. So they recorded the song and put that on an album called To Be Continued, which featured a lot of other artists, local artists. It was kind of a big deal back then to us,
1: Yeah, sure.
0: And so I wrote that song in probably in one sitting in just a few minutes.
1: Wow.
0: And it wasn't about anything particular, any one particular love song, and just came out.
1: Great.
0: I remember writing it.
1: So obviously there's times where you just the opposite run into some real blocks in your creative process. What do you do then?
0: I don't try anything. If I run into a block, I just kind of I don't force anything. I walk away. There's sometimes as a songwriter or as a creator of music, if I'm not feeling it, I don't try and push it. Some people it works for them to go in every day and try and push, and that's why I've never tried to be a staff songwriter or a person who writes solely as my career, because I've just really I'm not comfortable doing that. If inspiration strikes, and inspiration can strike at 3 in the morning, and then I'll wake up and I have a studio at the house. I'll walk in with my acoustic and lay a quick idea, and then come back to it the next day. And that's where I'm at in life right now, because between chasing my son around and the activities that we have, it's an idea might come and I'll just sneak into that room for a couple minutes and lay it down and then try and finish it. Right now I have about 200 unfinished ideas.
1: Well, let's go into the singing part of it now. When did you take your first shot at singing?
0: I think I started singing because I had to. I mentioned that I was about 11 years old when I started playing, and at that age, there weren't a lot of singers around. When you're doing that, you're in a teenage band or a preteen band, everybody was singing, and it just was a natural process. I think that a lot of times, unless you're an incredible guitarist or whatever your instrument is, you need to be able to sing to get into some of the, to fit in with certain bands and into that scene, because you're much more of an asset if you can sing.
1: Well, was there somebody who just said, "Hey, Chris, why don't you do the singing on this one?"
0: No, I think it was just we were bringing songs in. Each of us were bringing songs in back then, and we were so we weren't great musicians back then. We were new to the instrument, so we mostly wrote our own songs. So the first band I was in, we did a few covers, but we chose to write our own songs for the most part, because
1: And how old were you then?
0: we were about 11,
1: Wow.
0: 11, 12. Had a friend of mine across the street who played bass, and we were writing songs even before that, because we couldn't figure out how to play anybody's songs, so we would just make up our own songs. And so when you ask about singing, that's how the singing came.
1: Gotcha.
0: I'm like, I'm singing my own songs, I guess, and that just kind of carried on.
1: Let's move on to your musicianship, instruments. Besides, I know you play an acoustic electric guitar. What else do you play?
0: Pretty much anything but horns. I made my living for a long time as an upright bassist. Toured all over the United States with a band called the Crank Daddies. Recorded some records with the Cranks. Co-wrote some of the stuff. I would say, as far as writing, I was a minor person in that process. Our guitar player, Chops McClintock, wrote most of the Crank Daddy songs, and I would just come in and decorate them like putting ornaments on a Christmas tree. So upright bass, guitar, piano, drums, anything that makes noise. I've never been a great horn player. I've played with some fantastic horn players over the years, and I just let the horn players do their thing.
1: Gotcha.
0: Really, it comes from being, you know, being a creator in the studio. Sometimes you may want to finish a project or finish a song or the best you can. And so you grab the bass, or you grab something, and you just, you know, write your parts. Sometimes if you want something to be really great, you get your friends in Nashville to play on them. I mean, with the way that the world is today, it's so much easier. You know, you can just send it, shoot it off to them, and they'll shoot off the track back at you.
1: You've been, well, I'm not going to count. You count. You got an estimate how many bands you've been in your lifetime?
0: I couldn't count, probably. there's been a few. I guess I could mention the ones that kind of stuck. The first one was called Longevity, and that was the one that I talked about that we did the talent show with. After that, Longevity was kind of a country rock band, and because that was what was hot. We're talking 1978, 1979 to about 81, 82. And then right around then, I got the hard rock bug, the heavy metal bug. And I was in a band called Excess, and it was before we were aware of the band In Excess. And that was a hard rock band. That was one that we recorded that record with that I had mentioned, the More Than a Friend, which was a ballad, crazy enough. And then, you know, a few here and there, and then I was one of the founding members of an 80s glam band called Nikki Fox, which went on to do some pretty great stuff. There's a few records out with Nikki Fox. They're still out there today. That was a wild era. And shortly after Nikki Fox, I'd elected to leave the band for my own reasons. And I was sitting with my dad looking through the Chicago paper back when people sat and read the paper. This would be about 1989. And I saw an ad that said guitarist wanted top pay world travel. And I laughed and said, I should answer that ad. And he said, why don't you? Never thinking I would get the gig. So I sent off my demo to this ad, and a couple weeks later, I got hired with this band out of Kansas City, and we played all over the U.S. It wasn't quite the glamorous thing that I thought it was going to be. It was playing holodomes and Holiday Inn. It was a Holiday Inn band. So I went from a hard rock band playing huge stages to a lounge band.
1: Did you
0: a lot of money.
1: Did you have matching outfits?
0: It was a nightmare. And they made me comb my hair. I had super long hair at the time, and they made me comb it.
1: Do you have pictures?
0: And, oh, yeah. They're out there.
1: Oh, I can't wait.
0: They're great. And so after that, but I learned a lot on the road. I played with a lot of very talented people. They were very highly connected with all kinds of great artists. And you know, I got to share the stage with the members of Heart when I was in that band. I met Hulk Hogan when we were out there. You know, just the stories are crazy.
1: I'm sure.
0: The Silver Bullet Band, ran into them up in Alpena, Michigan. And I tell that story in my live shows now. And so then I, you know, that got a little bit old and did that for about a year and a half. Came back home and decided to start a band with a friend of mine, Brian Newman, who's a local artist around here. He's still kicking it. Mm-hmm. He's Superhuman Newman now.
1: That's right.
0: And back then he was Brian Newman. And one of the hardest working artists that I've ever worked with, that I've ever played with. That the guy is just, he works real hard, gets it done, you know. And so we started a band called The Bones, put out a record with The Bones, and had a nice fan base. You know, I could go on forever,
1: yeah,
0: you know, so,
1: okay.
0: And, so fast forward through that, was in an act called Punch Fatty for a while, which did okay around here. Could never get our stuff together to record our songs. And then after Fatty, I was in an act called Slick Adams, one of the main songwriters in Slick Adams, wrote all the music on that record. And after that, did a lot of solo stuff, which leads me to where I'm at today.
1: I'm sure the people are listening to this right now and hearing some of those bands and going, I remember those guys. We
0: Oh,
1: saw them, so and so.
0: I probably missed a few, so if I missed a few, and I'm sorry,
1: How
0: but
1: about currently, what bands you're with? You're Three Horse, right? Or
0: well, Three Horse just actually played our last show.
1: oh, okay.
0: So we did Three Horse Rodeo coming off of I was in a band called Nutsy Mac for a while, and coming off of Nutsy Mac, Three Horse Rodeo, it kind of developed out of another act in between that, and with some other local artists, and we did that for about a year, and it was classic country style, and it had kind of run its course. All of us were in a lot of different acts doing a lot of things, so it was we decided it was kind of best to move on to something else that came up. But what Three Horse did for me was my guitar skills were kind of going down the tubes after not playing intensely for a long time, for maybe 5, 10 years. And with Three Horse having to learn all of those country licks are pretty tough. You got to be on the ball to play that stuff. And so I had to go home and actually practice again. And so I'm very grateful to the members of Three Horse Rodeo and for being patient with me. And it enabled me to get back on top of my game. And I play now with more confidence than I have in a decade.
1: It was strange looking up there the first time I saw Brian Herman,
0: Yeah.
1: and he was not a country drummer. It was
0: No. And well, he did Sugar Creek for a while,
1: okay.
0: but Brian has some thump to him. So speaking of Brian is working with me in a new band that we have coming out, and it's called Dirt Road Reckoning. And with Dirt Road Reckoning, I almost feel like it's a local super group. We have Brittany Ralph on vocals, and she's fantastic, and a bass player named Mike Larson out of Seneca. And Mike has a 5-octave voice, and he's a music major, and just an incredible asset to our band. And both of them come from other local acts, and that kind of they had both left their acts, and Brian Herman, of course, is on drums, and Brittany had quit the band that she had been playing with for a while. And in passing, she literally walked by me one day and said, "Hey, Farrell, I've always wanted to be in a band with you. You want to start a band?" And as I was walking by, I said, "Yeah." And that was it. And then we got the ball rolling. There wasn't much discussion, and I'm really excited about it. We're recording a new album right now, working hard on writing songs. We should be launching it in April of 2026, and I have to say I'm more excited about this act than I've been in a long time. It sounds fantastic.
1: We'll be looking forward to
0: All
1: that.
0: right.
1: Still doing the solo stuff, right?
0: I am, but I'm hoping to get out of it if I can if this new act gets to the point where I don't have to do solo work anymore, because I would love to. I don't mind the solo stuff, but it's a lot of work. I get a lot more pleasure out of playing in the band than I
1: Okay.
0: do out of being doing my
1: I was
0: solo
1: going to ask
0: thing.
1: you that here in a few minutes.
0: Yeah,
1: Answer that question.
0: it's really for me a great time to play off of each other and have those other people on stage with you. When you're doing a solo thing, I appreciate it and I do like it. But if I had my choice, I'd be doing shows with the bands. Our scene here in the Illinois Valley is heavy on the solo stuff because, let's face it, back in the old days, there were cover charges around here. Nobody's charging a cover charge or willing to pay a cover charge at this point right now. So solo makes more sense for most venues, but hopefully we can make that change.
1: Okay, so Chris Farrell gets up in the morning. What's a typical day for you as an
0: Yeah.
1: artist? Chasing little Jimmy around.
0: Right. Well, I get up at about 5 in the morning, because he used to get up at about 5 in the morning, and my wife gets up at 5 in the morning.

0: for most of the rest of the day until about 3 o'clock. My wife gets home from work. We relax together, a little bit of dinner, and that's when I'll usually either go to either band rehearsal or sneak into the studio or go. We have our studio downtown, which is in the same building as WRWO, right across the hall, basically, around the corner, and across the hall. And I'll sneak up there maybe till 9 o'clock, 10 o'clock at night, and go home and do it all over again.
1: That's a long day.
0: Yeah. But if you want it, you have to work for it, man. You have to, there's some days I have the luxury of I can take the whole day off. So if I have a couple of long days in a row, I'll take a couple of days off,
1: So come the weekend or sometimes during the week, I know you play a lot in the valley here. Before you go out on the stage, is there anything special that you do every time or just?
0: Like I said, I don't get nervous anymore. I mean, I would, yeah, I do. I have a traditional, I have a friend who comes to most shows, and he buys me a shot of whiskey, and I don't, I don't drink a lot, and I have that one shot of whiskey of bourbon before we go up, and he has it with me, and we look at each other and say, "All right, that's the last one."
1: That's
0: And
1: awesome.
0: then I go do my show, and that's just it pretty much happens every show, and that's about the only tradition at this point.
1: All right.
0: Take a deep breath and go. Take a look at the audience and figure out what the set's going to be.
1: Okay, so you brought down the house, you performed the heck out of it, and now it's the end of the night, and what do you do now? You're going to unwind a little bit.
0: Go home, sit in the recliner, and hope I don't eat anything. Hope I'm not going to be hungry to have something that late at night. And that's about it. It's a pretty lackluster existence compared to the old days. In the old days, the hard rock days in the 80s, the 90s, and into the 2000s, the show would end, and that was just the beginning of the party. We
1: Gotcha.
0: would be out there. You'd come home maybe 7, 8 in the morning. Whether it be there was so much, sometimes there was so much gear. Back then we had huge PA systems and massive light shows, and the tear down sometimes after shows, if you didn't have road crew, would be 4 hours. So you get done at 2, you're putting the last pieces in the truck at 6. And then going home. But if you didn't have to tear down, you were looking for the next good time, I guess, back then. And sometimes you'd just be sitting around talking to friends. I can remember back in the day, sometimes we'd go fishing. Sometimes we'd sneak onto golf courses and golf. It's before they had security cameras.
1: Yeah,
0: But nowadays it's pretty laid back, man.
1: setting up's one thing, but tearing down, you just play the set, and now you gotta tear everything down and pack it up
0: Yeah,
1: and.
0: it's not like it used to be though, because gear is smaller and sounds great. Everything's lighter, more compact, and easier to deal with. In the olden days, I can remember we had basemans, low ends for our PA that was so big that we would have to take the frames off of doors
1: Oh.
0: and just to get them in. And nowadays, you can carry one in one hand.
1: Any thoughts about, I know you did a lot of touring in years gone by. Any thoughts about hitting the road and doing some tours?
0: We'll see. Yeah,
1: The new band.
0: we'll see.
1: Yeah.
0: We'll see how this record does. If it's something, there's some distribution type deals that I really can't get into right at this time, because you don't like to talk about things and have them fall through. And there's no plan on tours in the future because other members in this band already have pretty good careers going on, so we're hoping to stay regionally. But
1: We're hoping you do too.
0: if you hit that home run with the song, then you have to retool and think about what your where your priorities are, I guess.

0: For me, having a young child, I probably would not go on a long tour. I've had offers to do road work for people, and I've had to turn them down because I missed a big part of my older kids. You know, I missed graduations because I was on tour. I missed important parts of their life because I'd be on the road. You know, I had one of my sons graduated from high school. I was playing in Seattle. I tried to catch a flight to get back and at least get graduation, and I couldn't make it. And then I had to be back to Seattle and play the next day. And then another one, I was in California when you know, my middle son graduated high school. Those are the things that you miss out on as a musician. You know, everybody thinks it's great to be a professional musician on the road playing these big cities. It's not really great for your family life. When you're there out there and you're missing these milestones, it can be kind of heartbreaking. And I don't really want to go through that with my youngest son.
1: Gotcha.
0: And by the time he's that age, I'll be well retired, I'm sure.
1: So taking all that into consideration, it's a tough road to hoe. It's who's been your biggest supporter throughout your career?
0: My wife is a huge supporter. We've been together for 17, 18 years now, and she's a huge supporter. She was the person that when we would be out there on the road and I'd be gone for weeks at a time, if we ran out of money, she'd send us the money and finance the tour, you know, rarely did she ever get paid back. She listens to the music, doesn't really give an opinion because she doesn't want to sway me. You know, never complains, lets me play. I mean, I play all the time, as you know, and work all the time, and she's super supportive of it. Couldn't ask for anything more than that. Early on in my life, you know, one of my sisters was a big supporter, and she would bring out, you know, she was 18, 19 when I was playing in these as a really young kid at campgrounds and bars, and she'd bring out all her friends, and it, you know, that kind of helps. It gives you a little bit of credibility and pushes you a little bit forward. So yeah, my siblings, my wife, my parents were huge supporters. They came and sat out in the audience and watched us play heavy metal when they were in their 50s. Loved every minute of it, you know.
1: Advice. Best advice you've ever been given? Who gave it to you?
0: I'd say the best advice I was ever given. I mean, I've had a lot of advice, a lot of mentors, a lot of people who've helped me. There's probably two stories I could tell. I would say that when I was in this band called Nikki Fox, which was, you know, did well, people, listeners will know the name of that band. There were two members of that band who also were founding members. One was, his name was Leonard Vitale, and he's Chops McClintock in the Crank Daddies now, same okay. person. Another one was Lee Pakula, who is the owner of Hayes's over there, and Hayes's Smokehouse. And these two guys were young guys. I was about 18 years old, and they were about 23, maybe 123, 125. And the best advice they told me that they could give me was staying off of drugs, you know, staying away from it. Because back then, you know, drugs were a part of the culture of rock and roll in that time, you know. And these guys were young, to me, rock stars, and I was so thrilled to be playing with them. And when I got to know them and saw how focused they were and how I'm like, wow, these guys they don't do anything. They're focused and straight, and they made sure that was me as a young person. They made sure they pounded that into my head and kept me realizing that it was cooler to be, you know, to be a, to stay away from that stuff. And it was. And we, and as a result, we were successful because we were sharp, you know. You know,
1: that formula works pretty well today too.
0: It works, it works great. You know, it's, and then the other advice would be from a guy named Mike Denny, who was a guitar teacher. And I remember he used to come out and see me play. He was one of my early guitar teachers, and he'd come see us play in bars. And I remember I did a show, and my guitar was slightly out of tune. And I knew it was kind of out of tune, but it was just barely out of tune. So I'm like, we're just going to get through it. It's metal, man. We can get through it. And I went to my guitar lesson the following Monday, and he sat me down and stared at me. And I'm thinking, what's going on? And he says, yeah, I was at your gig at the Lions Club in Marseilles. I'm like, yeah, I saw you. He says, you think maybe you should tune your guitar once in a while? And I knew, and after that, you know, so I went out and bought a tuner. And so I tuned my guitar a lot.
1: There you go.
0: So that was good advice. As far as the industry goes, though, everybody's full of advice. You just, you know, you just have to weed through, weed through the real stuff.
1: Okay. You've seen a lot from both bandmates and yourself and your fans. What could you point out, just maybe pick out a funny or and maybe embarrassing moment that's ever happened while you're up on stage?
0: Well, there's been a lot. An embarrassing moment on stage. I can't really talk about one.
1: Well, but we won't.
0: But it was in Nashville. And I remember, I probably could talk about it, but I don't know about on this station. But let's just say I was... we were with, we were doing a show. I was with the Crank Daddies. We were doing a show with a band called Hillbilly Casino, who was a really strong presence down in Nashville. It was a North versus South kind of thing. Gotcha. You know, the Yankees were down from Chicago, and that was us challenging these guys. And great show, full of celebrities at, out in the audience and stuff. And I remember at one point I was on the side of the stage. I was in a dressing room, and there was a stage door that led right to the stage door. And I was just casually talking to a couple guys in my underwear and with the beer in my hand, getting, you know, that's just, that's the backstage life. And one of them picked me up and threw me out on the stage, in front of about, there was probably 2,000 people there, maybe 1,500. I don't know. It was pretty cool. Crowd went nuts. I just went with it. But I was pretty embarrassed.
1: Oh, you know, yeah, I'm supposed.
0: Because I wasn't in good shape, man. I mean, I had already taken my girdle off. but there's been other things that have been, you know, we've had things where I remember doing a show at in Marseilles at the Copper Penny. Mm-hmm. And a couple of fellas, there was big plate glass windows there. A couple of fellas got into it. You know, they were dancing around with our music, and one of them fell on the PA system, and our whole PA system went out the window and onto the street. And you could hear it outside. It was still playing after it had been blown through there. That
1: end,
0: was a,
1: end of show?
0: No. They called up the glass shop. They came and put some plywood on it. We finished the show. So, anyway.
1: What's the coolest thing that a fan has ever done for you, either during or maybe after a show?
0: I think the coolest thing, you know, that you get a lot of gifts, you know, when we were in, with the Crank Daddies touring, you know, we've got, we've gotten, moonshine from Popcorn Sutton's, you know, we've been given that type of stuff from the show Moonshiners. Mm-hmm, mm-hmm. Sometimes these guys in car clubs would make things for us, you know, and etch bottles of, Jägermeister, you know, with our logo and things. You get a lot of gifts, you know. I always think it's great when they're purchasing your merch to see how excited they are to get your t-shirt.
1: Will you and sign then, this for me?
0: Yeah, that's always pretty cool. Makes you feel at least liked, you know, and it makes it sometimes feel like it's all worth it, you know, because when you're touring, sometimes you don't make any money, and sometimes you make some money. In those early tours we did, we just lost money, you know, but we got to meet a lot of people, and later on it started to get a little better.
1: Do you have a Facebook page for your solo act or your bands?
0: It's just under Chris Farrell.
1: Okay.
0: And it's probably going to change. I might have to, I'm thinking, depending on how this band goes and where we end up, I may have to go under a different name because there was some trouble down in the Nashville area. A person with the same name as mine shot another artist.
1: Oh.
0: And I actually, lately more than ever, I'm getting people coming up to me and asking me if I'm that person. And so I'm kind of thinking that I'm going to have to come up with a different plan here, you know. And it was a well-known artist in my circles, you know. And so it's been quite a few years ago.
1: But for now, it's Chris Farrell on Facebook?
0: Yeah.
1: Okay. Anything you'd got the radio here. Anything you want to say to all your fans right now?
0: Well, I'll tell you what. Just watch out for Dirt Road Reckoning. We're very excited about this band and the album that we have coming out. And hopefully we can do an interview here on the station and promote that. I couldn't be more happy with the way it's going, you know.
1: How about, talk about projects, other than your new band, anybody you ever wanted to collaborate with that you haven't yet so far?
0: Not really. I'm a pretty terrible collaborator. I have collaborated with people and have had some pretty nice things happen. And but at this point, I've become a little bit more of a selfish writer, and I think it's just a cycle. It's just where I'm at right now. You know, I really admire a lot of people, and I admire, there's a lot of talent in our area, and there's, you know, there's certain people around here that have really risen to levels that most of us can only dream of. You know, we have one local songwriter who's, who's literally writing hits and really in the game, you know. And at this point, I'm, you know, collaborating with my band, and that's all I'm focusing on right now.
1: Yeah, that's why we're happy to have you here. You know, it's one of the main reasons WRWO was founded, and here again to promote that type of activity here. So much talent in the Valley. Now, you've mentioned the band. How about your recording studio? You have a recording studio, correct?
0: Yeah, we have one located in downtown Ottawa that my partner is Garrett Arwood, and we really kind of focus on recording a lot of acts that maybe couldn't afford to go into the studio. Mm-hmm. There's one artist that we're working with right now, some young artists called Lovers Canyon that we're doing a record with them right now. Hopefully we'll be done with that in a couple of weeks. Great young kids. Just, you know, no means to go into a big studio and get it done. You know, and I saw these guys play at an open mic and approached them and said, I'll record you, you know, if you guys want to do a record. And, of course, they jumped on it. And they're great. And it's going to be a fantastic record. But in the studio, you know, we have... It's 24 tracks, all digital, all the standard stuff that people work with. We have some isolation rooms. We have a big room that I call the Bonham Room, the John Bonham Room, so that where we can get our huge drum sounds if we want them. Mm-hmm. Good microphones, and it's very expensive to have a studio. But right now, I would say it's more of a hobby studio than a commercial business. It could probably easily turn into a business at some point, though.
1: It's nice that right now, starting out with that you're approaching musicians that are starting out. Like, well, you said, that maybe can't afford the big studio.
0: Or they don't have the experience. And what I like to do with this project, I sat these guys down. I said, look, I'm not your producer. I'm not your, you know, I'm your, but you kind of are.
1: Coaching.
0: You know. You bring them in and you get them used to what it takes so that when they go to the next level, next time they go into a big studio or a bigger studio to take it to a higher level, they're going to be more efficient. They're going to know what to expect when they get in there. And those are the things that I think, you know, that's really important that when you're developing, you know. And then, you know, a lot of younger people now just have their own home studios. You can make a record on your laptop pretty, and it sounds pretty good, mm-hmm. you know. So,
1: well, let me ask you just one more thing. If you weren't in the music business or a musician, what do you think you'd be doing right now with your life? Surprise.
0: Yeah, I often, you know, feel I probably would have went in. I probably would have been either an attorney or a school teacher or something like that. You know, probably would have went that route. Music has been a gift, and you can feel like a curse if you look at it in a way that, wow, I could have probably had a bigger house and nicer cars and this and that. However, my dad always told me to, because I would get people say, oh, he'll give up someday. My dad always told me, always stick with the music. And he, I don't know if he had a sixth sense or something, he said, it'll save you someday. And I'm like, okay. And it has, you know, I did the corporate thing, and I did the working 60, 70 hours a week. You know, I've been general manager at factories and over the years. But then when it came to the point right around 2007, 2008, where it was like, I'm just not doing this anymore. And that's basically what happened. I just said, I'm not doing it anymore. And because of music, and working hard in the music world, you know, I never had to. You know, I never had to go to work again if I didn't want to. And but it doesn't come easy. You have to work hard. You have to practice. You have to suck it up and do those 6-7 nights in a row, mm-hmm. and not really complain, you know. Well, it's just as hard as a day job, but there's a lot more joy. And right now, because of it, I'm able to stay home with my son, you know. So,
1: well, I know we're all glad, anybody's heard Chris play, we're glad to have you in the business. And
0: you're too nice.
1: Oh, I've heard you play a lot, and you don't give yourself enough credit. And that hard work, it pays off. You're right. You've done an excellent job. And if people want to find out what you're doing next, you've got your Facebook page. It's very rare you don't find Chris playing someplace somewhere during the week within a 20 or 30 or 40 mile radius. So I want to thank Chris for being here tonight with us.
0: Well, thank you for having me. I really, really enjoyed it.
1: Hope you've all enjoyed the Hey Porter Show, and tune in again next time for another session. Until then, get yourself out to a venue and support your local musicians and your local venues. And remember, music is really what feelings sound like. Leave you with a peace to all, and listen to some more of Chris's sounds on the way out.

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WRWO 94.5 Community Radio Station would like to thank the following businesses for their ongoing financial support to enable us to provide you free music concerts at our Music in the Park series held on Friday nights at John Knutson Park in Marseilles. 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

Now dirty scabs will cross the line, while others stand aside and look. But ain't nobody never got nothing that didn't raise a voice and push. Like the steel worker in Ohio, the miner in West Virginia, the teacher in Chicago, janitor in Mississippi, from the sweat

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We love our listeners. That means you. Yeah, you. 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
2: 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He asked the question, can a young man play the blues? 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

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That's love. Breathe in precious silence.

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